That was Leanna Crawford and Seth Schluter reminding us of the miracles of Jesus. That was their song, Water into Wine. My name's Sunny, and I get to have one more hour with you into the evening hours. We've got more music ahead, so stick with me. There's more Strength for the Journey just ahead, starting with Ellie Holcomb's Fighting Words. Let's listen.

That was Crowder with Somebody Prayed. And you heard it here on Pilgrim Radio. We're bringing you the word and worship for the way. And I want to bring a quick word for you from blogger and author Glenna Marshall. She reminds us, our spiritual disciplines don't just benefit us. We don't follow Jesus in isolation. She goes on to say, our growth and our perseverance also encourage growth and perseverance in our brothers and sisters in Christ. Friend, that is a reminder. We never know who is watching. Be aware. I mean, even the next generation, your growth and your perseverance, they are contagious. With that, we've got Mike's chair up next with Love Won't Quit on Us.

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0: Most of us had some classes in high school where we sat there and grumbled, when am I ever going to use this stuff, right? In some cases, we really have ended up using what Miss Pringle taught us. In other cases, we were right about never using it. There's one class I've benefited from almost every day of my life, including, why, even today. Yeah, I had a typing class. Oh, yeah, it was old school. I started out with what they call the Selectric typewriter. Younger listeners are asking, Selectric? What's that? What's a typewriter? Never mind. I'll take you for a tour of the museum. But, you know, today it's a computer keyboard, and when I have a lot of writing to do, which I usually do, it's a good thing that I learned to type those many years ago. And you know what? My wife told me that I was one of the fastest typists that she knew. Well, with the amount of work I have to get done in a day, do I have a choice? Of course, it isn't just speed that counts. No, there's that accuracy thing. Going fast doesn't always mean you're getting it right, huh? Every once in a while, I look up at the screen only to see a string of words that don't exist. Gazornenplatz 50? I look down. I'm like, what? My fingers aren't where they're supposed to be on that keyboard. I learned it my first day in typing class. They're called the home keys. You make sure your typing fingers are on the home keys. Then you reach out to all the other keys from there. Unless you want to produce something it makes absolutely no sense. Well, I'm Ron Hutchcraft, and I want to have a word with you today about the home keys that make life make sense. The home keys. They're the only starting point on the keyboard from which you can compose things that make sense. Start any other place, and you're going to have a mess. Life has some home keys, a starting point from which we should run our life. Unfortunately, too many of us stand back and look at where our life is going and what's showing up on the screen. It isn't making much sense. Things aren't working the way they're supposed to. Too many things we had hoped would fulfill us have left us empty. Too many relationships we thought would be what we needed have left us disappointed. And so many pursuits we thought would give our life some meaning have turned out to be so hollow. Life doesn't work until you land on the home keys. And thankfully, the God who put us here has made clear just where home base is. It's spelled out in Matthew 6:33, our word for the day from the Word of God, where he says, seek the kingdom of God above all else and live righteously, and he will give you everything you need. Well, there's home base. Putting what God wants first, which we haven't, we put what we want first. Maybe that's why the middle letter of sin is I. And we're created, it says, to live righteously. Well, too often we don't. Instead, we do the selfish thing, the angry thing, the dirty thing, the hurting thing. We've tried to run our life from the wrong starting point. It's called my way. But God didn't leave us there, even though he had every right to. No, instead, he sent the most precious thing he has, his son, to help us find home. Here's how God poured out his love for you. The Bible says Christ suffered for our sins to bring you safely home to God. Home is where God is, and only Jesus can bring you there, because it took more than a religion to span that Grand Canyon between us and God. It took the cross. It took the life of the only Son God has. Your restlessness and loneliness and dissatisfaction with life, they've all been pointing you to find the only starting point that makes life make sense in a personal love relationship with Jesus Christ. Look, if that's what you want, you need to tell him, Jesus, I'm done running my life my way. I know that doesn't work. I'm yours, Jesus, and that's how you'll find home. And I'd love to help you get there. That's how our website is set up to help you do that. It's anewstory.com. Go to anewstory.com. You've tried it with your heart away from the only one who can make it all make sense. You can find home base today. And from there, start building the life that really works.
1: 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Thanks for listening.

That was Wren Collective reminding us there is power in the name of Jesus. We know when we speak the name of Jesus that the enemy flees. Now that is powerful. But also when we speak the name of Jesus, I don't know about you, but peace washes over me when I am walking through a difficulty and I don't have words. When I speak the name of Jesus, there is a sense of comfort. There is power in his name. Speak his name over your life tonight. Well, as we continue, we have got a great evening planned for you. We're going to get into the Bible pure and simple, that is, and we're going to read from Jeremiah chapters 43 through 51 this evening. That's coming up at 6 p.m. Pacific. But first, here's John Reddick with Just That Good. 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

0: 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The Bible is God's Word. It tells us all we need to know about who He is and how to know Him. 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
1: Jeremiah chapter 43, verse 1. Now it happened when Jeremiah had stopped speaking to all the people all the words of the Lord their God, for which the Lord their God had sent him to them, all these words that Azariah the son of Hoshaiah, Johanan the son of Kareah, and all the proud men spoke, saying to Jeremiah, "You speak falsely. The Lord our God has not sent you to say, 'Do not go to Egypt to dwell there.' But Baruch, the son of Neriah, has set you against us to deliver us into the hand of the Chaldeans, that they may put us to death or carry us away captive to Babylon." So Johanan, the son of Kareah, all the captains of the forces, and all the people would not obey the voice of the Lord to remain in the land of Judah. But Johanan, the son of Kareah, and all the captains of the forces took all the remnant of Judah who had returned to dwell in the land of Judah from all nations where they had been driven, men, women, and children, the king's daughters, and every person whom Nebuzaradan, the captain of the guard, had left with Gedaliah, the son of Ahikam, the son of Shaphan, and Jeremiah the prophet, and Baruch the son of Neriah. So they went to the land of Egypt, for they did not obey the voice of the Lord. And they went as far as Tapanes. Then the word of the Lord came to Jeremiah in Tapanes, saying, "Take large stones in your hand, and hide them in the sight of the men of Judah, in the clay in the brick courtyard, which is at the entrance to Pharaoh's house in Tapanes. And say to them, 'Thus says the Lord of hosts, the God of Israel, behold, I will send and bring Nebuchadnezzar, the king of Babylon, my servant, and will set his throne above these stones that I have hidden. And he will spread his royal pavilion over them. When he comes, he shall strike the land of Egypt and deliver to death those appointed for death, and to captivity those appointed for captivity, and to the sword those appointed for the sword. I will kindle a fire in the houses of the gods of Egypt, and he shall burn them and carry them away captive. And he shall array himself with the land of Egypt as a shepherd puts on his garment, and he shall go out from there in peace. He shall also break the sacred pillars of Beth Shemesh that are in the land of Egypt, and the houses of the gods of the Egyptians he shall burn with fire." Jeremiah chapter 44. The word that came to Jeremiah concerning all the Jews who dwell in the land of Egypt, who dwell at Migdol, at Tapanes, at Noph, and in the country of Pathros, saying, "Thus says the Lord of hosts, the God of Israel, you have seen all the calamity that I have brought on Jerusalem and on all the cities of Judah. And behold, this day they are a desolation, and no one dwells in them, because of their wickedness which they have committed to provoke me to anger, in that they went to burn incense and to serve other gods whom they did not know, they, nor you, nor your fathers. However, I have sent to you all my servants, the prophets, rising early and sending them, saying, Oh, do not do this abominable thing that I hate. But they did not listen or incline their ear to turn from their wickedness, to burn no incense to other gods. So my fury and my anger were poured out and kindled in the cities of Judah and in the streets of Jerusalem, and they are wasted and desolate as it is this day. Now therefore, thus says the Lord, the God of hosts, the God of Israel, why do you commit this great evil against yourselves, to cut off from you man and woman, child and infant, out of Judah, leaving none to remain, in that you provoke me to wrath with the works of your hands, burning incense to other gods in the land of Egypt, where you have gone to dwell, that you may cut yourselves off and be a curse and a reproach among all the nations of the earth. Have you forgotten the wickedness of your fathers, the wickedness of the kings of Judah, the wickedness of their wives, your own wickedness, and the wickedness of your wives, which they committed in the land of Judah and in the streets of Jerusalem? They have not been humbled to this day, nor have they feared. They have not walked in my law or in my statutes that I set before you and your fathers. Therefore, thus says the Lord of hosts, the God of Israel, Behold, I will set my face against you for catastrophe and for cutting off all Judah. And I will take the remnant of Judah who have set their faces to go into the land of Egypt to dwell there, and they shall all be consumed and fall in the land of Egypt. They shall be consumed by the sword and by famine. They shall die from the least to the greatest, by the sword and by famine, and they shall be an oath, an astonishment, a curse, and a reproach. For I will punish those who dwell in the land of Egypt, as I have punished Jerusalem, by the sword, by famine, and by pestilence, so that none of the remnant of Judah, who have gone into the land of Egypt to dwell there, shall escape or survive, lest they return to the land of Judah, to which they desire to return and dwell, for none shall return except those who escape. Then all the men who knew that their wives had burned incense to other gods, with all the women who stood by, a great multitude, and all the people who dwelt in the land of Egypt, in Pathros, answered Jeremiah, saying, As for the word that you have spoken to us in the name of the Lord, we will not listen to you. But we will certainly do whatever has gone out of our own mouth, to burn incense to the Queen of Heaven and pour out drink offerings to her, as we have done, we and our fathers, our kings and our princes, in the cities of Judah and in the streets of Jerusalem. For then we had plenty of food, were well off, and saw no trouble. But since we stopped burning incense to the Queen of Heaven and pouring out drink offerings to her, we have lacked everything and have been consumed by the sword and by famine. The women also said, And when we burned incense to the Queen of Heaven and poured out drink offerings to her, did we make cakes for her to worship her and pour out drink offerings to her without our husband's permission? Then Jeremiah spoke to all the people, the men, the women, and all the people who had given him that answer, saying, The incense that you burned in the cities of Judah and in the streets of Jerusalem, you and your fathers, your kings and your princes, and the people of the land, did not the Lord remember them? And did it not come into his mind? So the Lord could no longer bear it, because of the evil of your doings, and because of the abominations which you committed? Therefore, your land is a desolation, an astonishment, a curse, and without an inhabitant, as it is this day, because you have burned incense, and because you have sinned against the Lord and have not obeyed the voice of the Lord, or walked in his law, in his statutes, or in his testimonies, therefore this calamity has happened to you as at this day. Moreover, Jeremiah said to all the people and to all the women, Hear the word of the Lord, all Judah, who are in the land of Egypt. Thus says the Lord of hosts, the God of Israel, saying, You and your wives have spoken with your mouths, and fulfilled with your hands, saying, We will surely keep our vows that we have made, to burn incense to the Queen of Heaven, and pour out drink offerings to her. You will surely keep your vows, and perform your vows. Therefore, hear the word of the Lord, all Judah, who dwell in the land of Egypt. Behold, I have sworn by my great name, says the Lord, that my name shall no more be named in the mouth of any man of Judah in all the land of Egypt, saying, The Lord God lives. Behold, I will watch over them for adversity and not for good. And all the men of Judah who are in the land of Egypt shall be consumed by the sword and by famine until there is an end to them. Yet a small number who escaped the sword shall return from the land of Egypt to the land of Judah, and all the remnant of Judah who have gone to the land of Egypt to dwell there shall know whose words will stand, mine or theirs. And this shall be a sign to you, says the Lord, that I will punish you in this place, that you may know that my words will surely stand against you for adversity. Thus says the Lord, Behold, I will give Pharaoh Hophra, king of Egypt, into the hand of his enemies, and into the hand of those who seek his life, as I gave Zedekiah, king of Judah, into the hand of Nebuchadnezzar, king of Babylon, his enemy, who sought his life. Jeremiah chapter 45. The word that Jeremiah the prophet spoke to Baruch the son of Neriah, when he had written these words in a book, at the instruction of Jeremiah, in the fourth year of Jehoiakim, the son of Josiah, king of Judah, saying, Thus says the Lord, the God of Israel, to you, O Baruch. You said, Woe is me now, for the Lord has added grief to my sorrow. I fainted in my sighing, and I find no rest. Thus you shall say to him, Thus says the Lord, Behold, what I have built I will break down, and what I have planted I will pluck up, that is, this whole land. And do you seek great things for yourself? Do not seek them. For behold, I will bring adversity on all flesh, says the Lord. But I will give your life to you as a prize in all places, wherever you go. Jeremiah chapter 46. The word of the Lord which came to Jeremiah, the prophet, against the nations, against Egypt, concerning the army of Pharaoh Necho, king of Egypt, which was by the river Euphrates in Carchemish, and which Nebuchadnezzar, king of Babylon, defeated in the fourth year of Jehoiakim, the son of Josiah, king of Judah. Order the buckler and shield, and draw near to battle. Harness the horses, and mount up, you horsemen. Stand forth with your helmets. Polish the spears. Put on the armor. Why have I seen them dismayed and turned back? Their mighty ones are beaten down. They have speedily fled, and did not look back, for fear was all around, says the Lord. Do not let the swift flee away, nor the mighty man escape. They will stumble and fall toward the north by the river Euphrates. Who is this coming up like a flood, whose waters move like the rivers? Egypt rises up like a flood, and its waters move like the rivers. And he says, I will go up and cover the earth. I will destroy the city and its inhabitants. Come up, O horses, and rage, O chariots, and let the mighty men come forth. The Ethiopians and the Libyans who handle the shield, and the Lydians who handle and bend the bow. For this is the day of the Lord God of hosts, a day of vengeance, that he may avenge himself on his adversaries. The sword shall devour. It shall be satiated and made drunk with their blood. For the Lord God of hosts has a sacrifice in the north country by the river Euphrates. Go up to Gilead and take balm, O virgin, the daughter of Egypt. In vain you will use many medicines. You shall not be cured. The nations have heard of your shame, and your cry has filled the land. For the mighty man has stumbled against the mighty. They both have fallen together. The word that the Lord spoke to Jeremiah the prophet, how Nebuchadnezzar, king of Babylon, would come and strike the land of Egypt. Declare in Egypt and proclaim in Migdol. Proclaim in Noph and in Tapanes. Say, stand fast and prepare yourselves, for the sword devours all around you. Why are your valiant men swept away? They did not stand, because the Lord drove them away. He made many fall. Yes, one fell upon another, and they said, Arise, let us go back to our own people and to the land of our nativity, from the oppressing sword. They cried there, Pharaoh, king of Egypt, is but a noise. He has passed by the appointed time. As I live, says the king, whose name is the Lord of hosts, surely as Tabor is among the mountains, and as Carmel by the sea, so he shall come. O you daughter dwelling in Egypt, prepare yourself to go into captivity, for Noph shall be waste and desolate without inhabitant. Egypt is a very pretty heifer, but destruction comes. It comes from the north. Also, her mercenaries are in her midst like fat bulls. For they also are turned back. They have fled away together. They did not stand. For the day of their calamity had come upon them, the time of their punishment. Her noise shall go like a serpent. For they shall march with an army, and come against her with axes like those who chop wood. They shall cut down her forest, says the Lord, though it cannot be searched, because they are innumerable, and more numerous than grasshoppers. The daughter of Egypt shall be ashamed. She shall be delivered into the hand of the people of the north. The Lord of hosts, the God of Israel, says, Behold, I will bring punishment on Ammon of No, and Pharaoh and Egypt with their gods and their kings, Pharaoh, and those who trust in him. And I will deliver them into the hand of those who seek their lives, into the hand of Nebuchadnezzar, king of Babylon, and the hand of his servants. Afterward it shall be inhabited as in days of old, says the Lord. But do not fear, O my servant Jacob, and do not be dismayed, O Israel, for behold, I will save you from afar, and your offspring from the land of their captivity. Jacob shall return, have rest, and be at ease. No one shall make him afraid. Do not fear, O Jacob, my servant, says the Lord, for I am with you. For I will make a complete end of all the nations to which I have driven you. But I will not make a complete end of you. I will rightly correct you, for I will not leave you wholly unpunished. Jeremiah chapter 47. the word of the Lord that came to Jeremiah the prophet against the Philistines before Pharaoh attacked Gaza. Thus says the Lord, Behold, waters rise out of the north, and shall be an overflowing flood. They shall overflow the land and all that is in it, the city and those who dwell within. Then the men shall cry, and all the inhabitants of the land shall wail, at the noise of the stamping hoofs of his strong horses, at the rushing of his chariots, at the rumbling of his wheels. The fathers will not look back for their children, lacking courage, because of the day that comes to plunder all the Philistines, to cut off from Tyre and Sidon every helper who remains. For the Lord shall plunder the Philistines, the remnant of the country of Kaphtor. Baldness has come upon Gaza. Ashkelon is cut off with the remnant of their valley. How long will you cut yourself? O you, sword of the Lord, how long until you are quiet? Put yourself up into your scabbard. Rest and be still. How can it be quiet, seeing the Lord has given it a charge against Ashkelon and against the seashore? There he has appointed it. Jeremiah chapter 48. Against Moab. Thus says the Lord of hosts, the God of Israel, Woe to Nebo, for it is plundered. Kirjathaim is shamed and taken. The high stronghold is shamed and dismayed. No more praise of Moab. In Heshbon they have devised evil against her. Come, and let us cut her off as a nation. You also shall be cut down, O madmen. The sword shall pursue you. A voice of crying shall be from Horonaim, plundering and great destruction. Moab is destroyed. Her little ones have caused a cry to be heard. For in the ascent of Luhith they ascend with continual weeping. For in the descent of Horonaim the enemies have heard a cry of destruction. Flee, save your lives, and be like the juniper in the wilderness. For because you have trusted in your works and your treasures, you also shall be taken. And Chemosh shall go forth into captivity, his priests and his princes together. And the plunderer shall come against every city. No one shall escape. The valley also shall perish, and the plain shall be destroyed, as the Lord has spoken. Give wings to Moab, that she may flee and get away, for her cities shall be desolate, without any to dwell in them. Cursed is he who does the work of the Lord deceitfully, and cursed is he who keeps back his sword from blood. Moab has been at ease from his youth. He has settled on his dregs and has not been emptied from vessel to vessel, nor has he gone into captivity. Therefore his taste remained in him, and his scent has not changed. Therefore, behold, the days are coming, says the Lord, that I shall send him wine workers, who will tip him over and empty his vessels and break the bottles. Moab shall be ashamed of Chemosh, as the house of Israel was ashamed of Bethel, their confidence. How can you say, We are mighty and strong men for the war? Moab is plundered and gone up from her cities. Her chosen young men have gone down to the slaughter, says the king, whose name is the Lord of hosts. The calamity of Moab is near at hand, and his affliction comes quickly. Bemoan him, all you who are around him, and all you who know his name. Say, how the strong staff is broken, the beautiful rod. O daughter, inhabiting Dibon, come down from your glory and sit in thirst. For the plunderer of Moab has come against you. He has destroyed your strongholds. O inhabitant of Aror, stand by the way and watch. Ask him who flees and her who escapes. Say, what has happened? Moab is shamed, for he is broken down. Wail and cry. Tell it in Arnon that Moab is plundered. And judgment has come on the plain country, on Holon and Jaza and Mephath, on Dibon and Nebo and Beth Diblathaim, on Kirjathaim and Beth Gamul and Beth Maon, on Kirioth and Bozra, on all the cities of the land of Moab, far or near. The horn of Moab is cut off, and his arm is broken, says the Lord. Make him drunk, because he exalted himself against the Lord. Moab shall wallow in his vomit, and he shall also be in derision. For was not Israel a derision to you? Was he found among thieves? For whenever you speak of him, you shake your head in scorn, you who dwell in Moab. Leave the cities and dwell in the rock, and be like the dove which makes her nest in the sides of the cave's mouth. We have heard the pride of Moab. He is exceedingly proud of his loftiness and arrogance and pride, and of the haughtiness of his heart. I know his wrath, says the Lord, but it is not right. His lies have made nothing right. Therefore I will wail for Moab, and I will cry out for all Moab. I will mourn for the men of Kir-Hares. O vine of Sibma, I will weep for you with the weeping of Jazer. Your plants have gone over the sea. They reach to the sea of Jazer. The plunderer has fallen on your summer fruit and your vintage. Joy and gladness are taken from the plentiful field and from the land of Moab. I have caused wine to fail from the wine presses. No one will tread with joyous shouting, not joyous shouting. From the cry of Heshbon to Eleala and to Jahaz, they have uttered their voice from Zoar to Horonaim, like a three-year-old heifer, for the waters of Nimrim also shall be desolate. Moreover, says the Lord, I will cause to cease in Moab the one who offers sacrifices in the high places and burns incense to his gods. Therefore my heart shall wail like flutes for Moab, and like flutes my heart shall wail for the men of Kir-Hares. Therefore the riches they have acquired have perished. For every head shall be bald and every beard clipped. On all the hands shall be cuts, and on the loins sackcloth. A general lamentation on all the housetops of Moab and in its streets. For I have broken Moab like a vessel in which is no pleasure, says the Lord. They shall wail, how she is broken down, how Moab has turned her back with shame. So Moab shall be a derision and a dismay to all those about her. For thus says the Lord, behold, one shall fly like an eagle and spread his wings over Moab. Kirioth is taken, and the strongholds are surprised. The mighty men's hearts in Moab on that day shall be like the heart of a woman in birth pangs. And Moab shall be destroyed as a people, because he exalted himself against the Lord. Fear and the pit and the snare shall be upon you, O inhabitant of Moab, says the Lord. He who flees from the fear shall fall into the pit, and he who gets out of the pit shall be caught in the snare. For upon Moab, upon it, I will bring the year of their punishment, says the Lord. Those who fled stood under the shadow of Heshbon because of exhaustion. But a fire shall come out of Heshbon, a flame from the midst of Sihon, and shall devour the brow of Moab, the crown of the head of the sons of tumult, Woe to you, O Moab, the people of Chemosh perish, for your sons have been taken captive, and your daughters captive. Yet I will bring back the captives of Moab in the latter days, says the Lord. Thus far is the judgment of Moab. Jeremiah chapter 49. Against the Ammonites, thus says the Lord. Has Israel no sons? Has he no heir? Why then does Milcom inherit Gad, and his people dwell in its cities? Therefore, behold, the days are coming, says the Lord, that I will cause to be heard an alarm of war in Rabbah of the Ammonites. It shall be a desolate mound, and her villages shall be burned with fire. Then Israel shall take possession of his inheritance, says the Lord. Wail, O Heshbon, for Ai is plundered. Cry, you daughters of Rabbah. Gird yourselves with sackcloth. Lament and run to and fro by the walls. For Milcom shall go into captivity with his priests and his princes together. Why do you boast in the valleys, your flowing valley, O backsliding daughter, who trusted in her treasures, saying, Who will come against me? Behold, I will bring fear upon you, says the Lord God of hosts. From all those who are around you, you shall be driven out, everyone headlong, and no one will gather those who wander off. But afterward I will bring back the captives of the people of Ammon, says the Lord. Against Edom, thus says the Lord of hosts, is wisdom no more in Teman? Has counsel perished from the prudent? Has their wisdom vanished? Flee, turn back, dwell in the depths, O inhabitants of Dedan. For I will bring the calamity of Esau upon him, the time that I will punish him. If grape gatherers came to you, would they not leave some gleaning grapes? If thieves by night, would they not destroy until they have enough? But I have made Esau bare. I have uncovered his secret places, and he shall not be able to hide himself. His descendants are plundered, his brethren and his neighbors, and he is no more. Leave your fatherless children. I will preserve them alive, and let your widows trust in me. For thus says the Lord, behold, those whose judgment was not to drink of the cup have assuredly drunk. And are you the one who will altogether go unpunished? You shall not go unpunished, but you shall surely drink of it. For I have sworn by myself, says the Lord, that Bozrah shall become a desolation, a reproach, a waste, and a curse, and all its cities shall be perpetual wastes. I have heard a message from the Lord, and an ambassador has been sent to the nations. Gather together, come against her, and rise up to battle. For indeed I will make you small among nations, despised among men. Your fierceness has deceived you, the pride of your heart. O you who dwell in the clefts of the rock, who hold the height of the hill, though you make your nest as high as the eagle, I will bring you down from there, says the Lord. Edom also shall be an astonishment. Everyone who goes by it will be astonished, and will hiss at all its plagues, as in the overthrow of Sodom and Gomorrah and their neighbors, says the Lord. No one shall remain there, nor shall a son of man dwell in it. Behold, he shall come up like a lion from the floodplain of the Jordan, against the dwelling place of the strong. But I will suddenly make him run away from her. And who is a chosen man that I may appoint over her? For who is like me? Who will arraign me? And who is that shepherd who will withstand me? Therefore, hear the counsel of the Lord that he has taken against Edom, and his purposes that he has proposed against the inhabitants of Teman. Surely the least of the flock shall draw them out. Surely he shall make their dwelling places desolate with them. The earth shakes at the noise of their fall. At the cry its noise is heard at the Red Sea. Behold, he shall come up and fly like the eagle, and spread his wings over Bozrah. The heart of the mighty men of Edom in that day shall be like the heart of a woman in birth pangs. Against Damascus, Hamath and Arpad are shamed, for they have heard bad news. They are faint-hearted. There is trouble on the sea. It cannot be quiet. Damascus has grown feeble. She turns to flee, and fear has seized her. Anguish and sorrows have taken her like a woman in labor. Why is the city of praise not deserted, the city of my joy? Therefore her young men shall fall in her streets, and all the men of war shall be cut off in that day, says the Lord of hosts. I will kindle a fire in the wall of Damascus, and it shall consume the palaces of Ben-Hadad. Against Kedar and against the kingdoms of Hazor, which Nebuchadnezzar, king of Babylon, shall strike. Thus says the Lord, arise, go up to Kedar, and devastate the men of the east. Their tents and their flocks they shall take away. They shall take for themselves their curtains, all their vessels and their camels, and they shall cry out to them, fear is on every side. Flee, get far away, dwell in the depths, O inhabitants of Hazor, says the Lord. For Nebuchadnezzar, king of Babylon, has taken counsel against you, and has conceived a plan against you. Arise, go up to the wealthy nation that dwells securely, says the Lord, which has neither gates nor bars, dwelling alone. Their camels shall be for booty, and the multitude of their cattle for plunder. I will scatter to all winds those in the farthest corners, and I will bring their calamity from all its sides, says the Lord. Hazor shall be a dwelling for jackals, a desolation forever. No one shall reside there, nor son of man dwell in it. The word of the Lord that came to Jeremiah the prophet against Elam in the beginning of the reign of Zedekiah king of Judah, saying, thus says the Lord of hosts, behold, I will break the bow of Elam, the foremost of their might. Against Elam I will bring the four winds from the four quarters of heaven, and scatter them toward all those winds. There shall be no nations where the outcasts of Elam will not go, for I will cause Elam to be dismayed before their enemies and before those who seek their life. I will bring disaster upon them, my fierce anger, says the Lord, and I will send the sword after them until I have consumed them. I will set my throne in Elam and will destroy from there the king and the princes, says the Lord. But it shall come to pass, in the latter days, I will bring back the captives of Elam, says the Lord. Jeremiah chapter 50. The word that the Lord spoke against Babylon and against the land of the Chaldeans by Jeremiah the prophet, declare among the nations, proclaim, and set up a standard. Proclaim, do not conceal it. Say, Babylon is taken, Bel is shamed. Merodach is broken in pieces, her idols are humiliated. Her images are broken in pieces. For out of the north a nation comes up against her, which shall make her land desolate, and no one shall dwell therein. They shall move, they shall depart, both man and beast. In those days and in that time, says the Lord, the children of Israel shall come, they and the children of Judah together. With continual weeping they shall come, and seek the Lord their God. They shall ask the way to Zion, with their faces toward it, saying, Come, and let us join ourselves to the Lord in a perpetual covenant that will not be forgotten. My people have been lost sheep. Their shepherds have led them astray. They have turned them away on the mountains. They have gone from mountain to hill. They have forgotten their resting place. All who found them have devoured them. And their adversaries said, We have not offended, because they have sinned against the Lord, the habitation of justice, the Lord, the hope of their fathers. Move from the midst of Babylon. Go out of the land of the Chaldeans, and be like the rams before the flocks. For behold, I will raise and cause to come up against Babylon an assembly of great nations from the north country, and they shall array themselves against her. From there she shall be captured. Their arrows shall be like those of an expert warrior. None shall return in vain, and Chaldea shall become plunder. All who plunder her shall be satisfied, says the Lord. Because you were glad, because you rejoiced, you destroyers of my heritage, because you have grown fat like a heifer threshing grain, and you bellow like bulls. Your mother shall be deeply ashamed, she who bore you shall be ashamed. Behold, the least of the nations shall be a wilderness, a dry land and a desert. Because of the wrath of the Lord, she shall not be inhabited, but she shall be wholly desolate. Everyone who goes by Babylon shall be horrified and hiss at all her plagues. Put yourselves in array against Babylon all around, all you who bend the bow. Shoot at her, spare no arrows, for she has sinned against the Lord. Shout against her all around. She has given her hand, her foundations have fallen, her walls are thrown down. For it is the vengeance of the Lord. Take vengeance on her. As she has done, so do to her. Cut off the sower from Babylon, and him who handles the sickle at harvest time. For fear of the oppressing sword, everyone shall turn to his own people, and everyone shall flee to his own land. Israel is like scattered sheep. The lions have driven him away. First the king of Assyria devoured him. Now, at last, this Nebuchadnezzar, king of Babylon, has broken his bones. Therefore, thus says the Lord of hosts, the God of Israel, Behold, I will punish the king of Babylon and his land, as I have punished the king of Assyria. But I will bring back Israel to his home, and he shall feed on Carmel and Bashan. His soul shall be satisfied on Mount Ephraim and Gilead. In those days and in that time, says the Lord, the iniquity of Israel shall be sought, but there shall be none, and the sins of Judah, but they shall not be found, for I will pardon those whom I preserve. Go up against the land of Marathaim, against it, and against the inhabitants of Pekod. Waste and utterly destroy them, says the Lord, and do according to all that I have commanded you. A sound of battle is in the land, and of great destruction. How the hammer of the whole earth has been cut apart and broken. How Babylon has become a desolation among the nations. I have laid a snare for you. You have indeed been trapped, O Babylon, and you were not aware. You have been found and also caught, because you have contended against the Lord. The Lord has opened his armory, and has brought out the weapons of his indignation. For this is the work of the Lord God of hosts, in the land of the Chaldeans. Come against her from the farthest border. Open her storehouses. Cast her up as heaps of ruins, and destroy her utterly. Let nothing of her be left. Slay all her bulls. Let them go down to the slaughter. Woe to them, for their day has come, the time of their punishment. The voice of those who flee and escape from the land of Babylon declares in Zion the vengeance of the Lord our God, the vengeance of his temple. Call together the archers against Babylon, all you who bend the bow, and camp against it all around. Let none of them escape. Repay her according to her work, according to all she has done, do to her. For she has been proud against the Lord, against the Holy One of Israel. Therefore her young men shall fall in the streets, and all her men of war shall be cut off in that day, says the Lord. Behold, I am against you, O most haughty one, says the Lord God of hosts, for your day has come, the time that I will punish you. The most proud shall stumble and fall, and no one will raise him up. I will kindle a fire in his cities, and it will devour all around him. Thus says the Lord of hosts, the children of Israel were oppressed, along with the children of Judah. All who took them captive have held them fast. They have refused to let them go. Their Redeemer is strong. The Lord of hosts is his name. He will thoroughly plead their case, that he may give rest to the land and disquiet the inhabitants of Babylon. A sword is against the Chaldeans, says the Lord, against the inhabitants of Babylon, and against her princes and her wise men. A sword is against the soothsayers, and they will be fools. A sword is against her mighty men, and they will be dismayed. A sword is against their horses, against their chariots, and against all the mixed peoples who are in her midst, and they will become like women. A sword is against her treasures, and they will be robbed. A drought is against her waters, and they will be dried up, for it is the land of carved images, and they are insane with their idols. Therefore the wild desert beasts shall dwell there with the jackals, and the ostriches shall dwell in it. It shall be inhabited no more forever, nor shall it be dwelt in from generation to generation. As God overthrew Sodom and Gomorrah and their neighbors, says the Lord, so no one shall reside there, nor son of man dwell in it. Behold, a people shall come from the north, and a great nation and many kings shall be raised up from the ends of the earth. They shall hold the bow and the lance. They are cruel and shall not show mercy. Their voice shall roar like the sea. They shall ride on horses, set in array, like a man for the battle. Against you, O daughter of Babylon, the king of Babylon has heard the report about them, and his hands grow feeble. Anguish has taken hold of him, pangs as of a woman in childbirth. Behold, he shall come up like a lion from the floodplain of the Jordan, against the dwelling place of the strong. But I will make them suddenly run away from her. And who is a chosen man that I may appoint over her? For who is like me? Who will arraign me? And who is that shepherd who will withstand me? Therefore, hear the counsel of the Lord that he has taken against Babylon, and his purposes that he has proposed against the land of the Chaldeans. Surely the least of the flock shall draw them out. Surely he will make their dwelling place desolate with them. At the noise of the taking of Babylon, the earth trembles, and the cry is heard among the nations. Jeremiah chapter 51. Thus says the Lord, Behold, I will raise up against Babylon, against those who dwell in Leb-Kamai, a destroying wind. And I will send winnowers to Babylon, who shall winnow her and empty her land. For in the day of doom they shall be against her all around. Against her let the archer bend his bow, and lift himself up against her in his armor. Do not spare her young men. Utterly destroy all her army. Thus the slain shall fall in the land of the Chaldeans, and those thrust through in her streets. For Israel is not forsaken, nor Judah, by his God the Lord of hosts, though their land was filled with sin against the Holy One of Israel. Flee from the midst of Babylon, and everyone save his life. Do not be cut off in her iniquity, for this is the time of the Lord's vengeance. He shall recompense her. Babylon was a golden cup in the Lord's hand that made all the earth drunk. The nations drank her wine, therefore the nations are deranged. Babylon has suddenly fallen and been destroyed. Wail for her. Take balm for her pain. Perhaps she may be healed. We would have healed Babylon, but she is not healed. Forsake her, and let us go everyone to his own country. For her judgment reaches to heaven and is lifted up to the skies. The Lord has revealed our righteousness. Come, and let us declare in Zion the work of the Lord our God. Make the arrows bright. Gather the shields. The Lord has raised up the spirit of the kings of the Medes. For his plan is against Babylon to destroy it, because it is the vengeance of the Lord, the vengeance for his temple. Set up the standard on the walls of Babylon. Make the guard strong. Set up the watchmen. Prepare the ambushes. For the Lord has both devised and done what he spoke against the inhabitants of Babylon. O you who dwell by many waters, abundant in treasures, your end has come, the measure of your covetousness. The Lord of hosts has sworn by himself, Surely I will fill you with men as with locusts, and they shall lift up a shout against you. He has made the earth by his power. He has established the world by his wisdom, and stretched out the heaven by his understanding. When he utters his voice, there is a multitude of waters in the heavens. He causes the vapors to ascend from the ends of the earth. He makes lightnings for the rain. He brings the wind out of his treasuries. Everyone is dull-hearted, without knowledge. Every metalsmith is put to shame by the carved image.

Jacob is not like them, for he is the maker of all things, and Israel is the tribe of his inheritance. The Lord of hosts is his name. You are my battle axe and weapons of war, for with you I will break the nation in pieces. With you I will destroy kingdoms. With you I will break in pieces the horse and its rider. With you I will break in pieces the chariot and its rider. With you also I will break in pieces man and woman. With you I will break in pieces old and young. With you I will break in pieces the young man and the maiden. With you also I will break in pieces the shepherd and his flock. With you I will break in pieces the farmer and his yoke of oxen, and with you I will break in pieces governors and rulers. And I will repay Babylon and all the inhabitants of Chaldea for all the evil they have done in Zion in your sight, says the Lord. Behold, I am against you, O destroying mountain, who destroys all the earth, says the Lord. And I will stretch out my hand against you, roll you down from the rocks, and make you a burnt mountain. They shall not take from you a stone for a corner, nor a stone for a foundation. But you shall be desolate forever, says the Lord. Set up a banner in the land. Blow the trumpet among the nations. Prepare the nations against her. Call the kingdoms together against her. Ararat, Mini, and Ashkenaz. Appoint a general against her. Cause the horses to come up like the bristling locusts. Prepare against her the nations with the kings of the Medes, its governors and all its rulers, all the land of his dominion, and the land will tremble in sorrow. For every purpose of the Lord shall be performed against Babylon, to make the land of Babylon a desolation without inhabitant. The mighty men of Babylon have ceased fighting. They have remained in their strongholds. Their might has failed. They became like women. They have burned her dwelling places. The bars of her gate are broken. One runner will run to meet another, and one messenger to meet another, to show the king of Babylon that his city is taken on all sides. The passages are blocked, the reeds they have burned with fire, and the men of war are terrified. For thus says the Lord of hosts, the God of Israel, the daughter of Babylon is like a threshing floor. When it is time to thresh her, yet a little while, and the time of her harvest will come. Nebuchadnezzar, the king of Babylon, has devoured me. He has crushed me. He has made me an empty vessel. He has swallowed me up like a monster. He has filled his stomach with my delicacies. He has spit me out. Let the violence done to me and my flesh be upon Babylon. The inhabitant of Zion will say, and my blood be upon the inhabitants of Chaldea. Jerusalem will say, therefore, thus says the Lord, behold, I will plead your case and take vengeance for you. I will dry up her sea and make her springs dry. Babylon shall become a heap, a dwelling place for jackals, an astonishment and a hissing without an inhabitant. They shall roar together like lions. They shall growl like lions' whelps. In their excitement, I will prepare their feasts. I will make them drunk, that they may rejoice, and sleep a perpetual sleep, and not awake, says the Lord. I will bring them down, like lambs to the slaughter, like rams with male goats. Oh, how Shishak is taken! Oh, how the praise of the whole earth is seized! How Babylon has become desolate among the nations! The sea has come up over Babylon. She is covered with the multitude of its waves. Her cities are a desolation, a dry land and a wilderness, a land where no one dwells, through which

0: no son of man passes. I will punish Bel in Babylon, and I will bring out of his mouth what he has swallowed. And the nations shall not stream to him any more. Yes, the wall of Babylon shall fall.
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0: 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Welcome to The Best Of, messages you may have heard before on Pilgrim Radio. We believe this one is outstanding and should be heard again. And now, here's more information on this weekend's speaker.
1: And this weekend, we conclude our series with Brad Wheeler. He pastors University Baptist Church in Fayetteville, Arkansas. And the message titled, Is the Bible God's Word to Us? Here's Brad Wheeler.
2: No other book is more quoted in literature than the Bible. No other book has more shaped the English language than the Bible. No other book has more defined our own legal and political systems than the Bible. And no other book has come close to outselling the Bible. Even in today's increasingly post-Christian culture, it's estimated that more than 25 million Bibles are still purchased each year in the U.S. alone. So friends, what is so special about the Bible? Why should anyone care about the Bible? Friend, why should you care about the Bible? Well, that brings us to our message, which is, admittedly, I'll just say it at the outset, it is a different kind of message. We call expositional preaching, where the preacher takes a passage of Scripture, and the point of the message is the point of that passage. So the primary point of the message, primary point of the passage, applied then to the heart of the hearer. That's what we typically do. But on occasion, we do what we call topical sermons, where instead of taking a single passage, we actually take a topic, and we look at what the Bible in its totality says about that particular topic. And today, the Bible is that topic, all right? The Bible is that topic. For, all right, we've all read books that shape us. But friend, have you read a book that has fundamentally transformed you? Have you read a book that has changed you? A book that every time you come back to it, every time you return to that book, it unlocks new treasures. A book that never grows old. A book that never grows dull, a book that speaks to every season of life, and a book that speaks to every emotion of life, right? Whoever you are, right? Wherever you are, in whatever season you're in, and whatever circumstances you are in, that book has something to say to you. Have you ever read a book like that? Because that's exactly what the Bible is. It's not, in fact, a book like any other book. It's not merely history or poetry or law or prophecy or biography, though it contains elements of all those genres. The Bible is a genre all to itself. And the amazing thing about the Bible, as we come to read it, we don't just read it, the Bible reads us. Honestly, it's what I hated about the Bible the first time I read it as a teenager. Reading it as a teenager, as a skeptic, expecting to stand over the Bible and make judgments of it, I read it in part to review it. I read it with a mind to critique it, but I found over time that that Bible was reviewing me. That Bible was critiquing me. That Bible was making judgments. Sadly, very honest judgments. Judgments I couldn't reject. Judgments about me. That's part of what unsettles us as we come to the Bible. But it's also part of what intrigues us as we come and we read the Bible. Because in the Bible, we'll find a mirror to our own souls. Is the Bible God's word? That's the simple question I want us to ask. Is the Bible, this Bible right here that many of you have in your hands, is it God's word? Because if it's not God's word, well, we might as well just walk out these doors. We might as well not be wasting and bothering our time with it. We needn't worry about it. We could silence it. We can mock it. We can escape it. We can ignore it if it is not God's word. The God of the universe has indeed spoken to us. We have in the scriptures a true record of what God has said. Well, friend, that changes everything about the Bible. That means it becomes a book unlike any other book. Right, a book that would command our complete attention and admiration. A book that demands our absolute devotion and dedication. So let's just start with that first and most basic question. Is the Bible God's word? Is the Bible God's word? Because some scoff at the idea, but I think many of us kind of just shrug our shoulders at the idea. Before we really should start making assumptions about the Bible, we could just stop and ask the Bible, hey, what do you claim to be? What do you claim to be? Turn to Psalm 19. Psalm 19. And notice how the psalm opens. The heavens declare the glory of God, and the sky above proclaims his handiwork. Day to day pours out speech. Night to night reveals knowledge. There is no speech, nor are there words whose voice is not heard. And the psalmist is going to go on, as we read earlier, and he's going to talk about how God has set a tent for the sun and for the rising and the setting. And all of this creation is proclaiming something. It's talking about God. And part of what we see is how God speaks to the world through the world. So creation cries out, there is a creator. The universe is his canvas in which he has painted the most masterful and beautiful painting. And that painting, creation, tells us a good bit about how marvelous and glorious and majestic our God is. But if we actually want to come to know the artist, if we want to know the artist personally, well, then we need to communicate with the artist. We don't just need the world, we need his word. And that's where the psalmist goes, right? Verse 7 flips from the world to the word. Verse 7, the law of the Lord is perfect, reviving the soul. The testimony of the Lord is sure, making wise the simple. The precepts of the Lord are right, rejoicing the heart. The commandment of the Lord is pure, enlightening the eyes. He's just going to go on and on. The fear of the Lord is clean, enduring forever. The rules of the Lord are true and righteous altogether. You're seeing just piled up one upon another all these synonyms for God's word. The law, the testimony, the precepts, the commandments, the rules. And notice what the psalmist says. He doesn't say they're humanity's rules. He doesn't say they're society's precepts. No, it's the law, did you catch it, of the Lord. The testimony of the Lord. The precepts of the Lord. The commandments of the Lord, the rules of the Lord. The Bible is not claiming to be merely the musings of men, but the very words of God. In fact, in just the first five books of the Bible, we come across that expression, and God said 700 times. You know, some of us are so familiar with the Bible, we just read right over it. We don't stop to think, wait, God actually spoke. God actually used words. We're not confused and left in the dark. No, God has spoken. 700 times we read in the first five books. Over 4,000 times when you just look at the Old Testament in its entirety. Which is remarkable. Because the same voice from Genesis 1 that supernaturally spoke the world into existence. That same voice that right now supernaturally sustains all things. Right, this pulpit, my voice, your ears. Everything in the universe. Well, that same voice speaks to us supernaturally through his word. So that same power that fuels the sun is the same power that is at work when we read the word and hear the word read and hear it preached. Friends, that ought to cause you to stop and to marvel at God's word, to receive it humbly, to even tremble at God's word, tremble with anticipation of what he might do through the word. Friend, notice that's exactly how Jesus treated the word, with that same kind of reverence. You know, so as we look at Jesus's life, when tempted, Jesus trusted in the word. So three times when tempted by the devil, Jesus quotes from the scriptures, right? It is written. And then quotes from the scripture. He trusted in it. When Jesus taught, he upheld it. So Matthew 5:17, he says, "Do not think I've come to abolish the law or the prophets," which is just a shorthand way of speaking of the whole Old Testament. "Don't think I've come to abolish them. No, I have not come to abolish them, but to fulfill them." When confronted, Jesus appealed to the word. So remember back in Mark 12 when the Sadducees tried to trip Jesus up on that question on the resurrection? What does Jesus do? Remember, he goes right at him and says, "The reason you are wrong is that you don't know the scriptures." Right? He's appealing to them. Even as he's being killed upon the cross, he rests in the word, quoting from Psalm 22. Jesus affirmed the existence of Adam and Eve, of Cain and Abel, of Noah, of Abraham, of Isaac, of Jacob, of, yes, of Jonah, of Moses, and more. All of them referring, he refers to them, speaks to them as real people in real history and part of God's unfolding story. So to cut out pages of our Old Testament, to treat the stories as myth, to unhitch ourselves from sections of the Old Testament, recognize once you do that, what you are saying is you can see straighter than Jesus. You can see clearer than Jesus. You can see better than Jesus. That you are more wiser and more learned than Jesus. And the reality is Jesus never disregarded. He never disrespected. He never disparaged or disagreed with a single text of scripture. If we claim to follow Jesus, we ought to read the Bible like Jesus, as an authoritative book. You know, even the rest of the New Testament writings, well, they proclaim and assume much of the same status as the Old Testament writings do. So, for example, in 2 Peter 3:16, Peter is going to say of some of Paul's writings, he's going to say some will try to distort them. They'll try to distort Paul's writings, and then he'll say, as they do the other scriptures. So right there in that passing comment, Peter is equating Paul's writings with the Old Testament scriptures. Same authority, same level. Or in 1 Timothy 5:18, Paul will write there, "For scripture says," and then he's going to quote both Deuteronomy and Luke, again, revealing how the New Testament authors understood that the New Testament writings were on equal footing with the Old Testament writings. Now, at some point, if you're at all a skeptic, you may be thinking to yourself, this is all great, but saying the Bible is God's word because it claims to be God's word is just a hopelessly circular way to argue. So, notice, though, that whenever we come to first principles, whenever we think about first principles, there's always a degree of circularity. So, for example, the person who says, you know, "I like to think of things from a rational point of view." And you say, "Why?" And they're like, "It's rational." There's a bit of circularity. Or when you ask someone about science and they defend scientism by touting the authority of science and pointing to science. Again, there's a degree of circularity there. You see, you can't establish your supreme authority by appealing to some lesser authority. So if we were to say as Christians, "I know that the Bible is my final authority because I can prove it rationally," that's actually a self-defeating argument. Because you're appealing to another authority, albeit a lesser authority, rationalism, to prove the more supreme authority. The clear testimony of Scripture friend, is that it claims to be God's word. Part of what we get to do as we read it is see, is that claim, is it consistent? Is it real? Does it seem to be true? That's a lot of what we got to think about it through the gospels, the historicity, the truthfulness of those gospels, what claims to be God's word. But the question then comes, okay, how does this book uniquely come to be God's word? How is that possible? Because no other book makes claims exactly like that. And yet we come to 2 Timothy 3:16, a verse many of you will be familiar with. 2 Timothy 3:16, all scripture, Paul says, is breathed out by God. As the CSB says, inspired by God. Seeing it, that claim right there. Or 2 Peter 1:21, we read, no prophecy was ever produced by the will of man, but men spoke, Peter says, from God as they were carried along by the agency of the Holy Spirit. In other words, what we're seeing right there in 2 Timothy 3 and in 2 Peter is that God speaks through human authors, but speaks through them providentially in such a way that those authors would write what God wanted them to write. What's referred to as a concursive view of inspiration. God didn't obliterate the will of the writers, nor did he turn them into like machines or marionettes, like just robots who just mindlessly like dictation. We don't hold to that view. So when you read the Bible, you can see and feel the personalities of the authors coming through the words. Their style and personality is preserved, and yet they wrote exactly what God wanted, because God is sovereign, and his sovereignty and man's responsibility are compatible truths as we understand in Scripture. Now, just as a total side note for those of you philosophers, if you believe in a libertarian notion of free will, there is actually no confidence you can have that this Bible is fully inspired. But the divine inspiration of Scripture, it's what we see clearly in Scripture. It's actually what we confess in the very first line of our church's statement of faith. We believe that the Bible was written by men, divinely inspired. And it's going to go on to say that it had God for its author. So simply put, what the Bible says, God says. Simple as that. What the Bible says, God says. In the remainder of our time, think about six implications for us. These are glorious implications that should forever change how we think about God's word. And those six implications are inerrancy, infallibility, authority, clarity, necessity, and sufficiency. All right, those are going to be our six subpoints to point one. And I will just work through them one more time there. Inerrancy, infallibility, authority, clarity, necessity, and sufficiency. But let's think about these six implications of what we've said thus far is true. First, inerrancy. Inerrancy, which just means that the scriptures in the original manuscripts do not err. They do not err. Now, we're all familiar with that expression, right? To err is human. We make mistakes. Sadly, all the time, we get things wrong. We are constantly having to correct ourselves. But friends, the Bible is not just a human book. It's a divine book, a book inspired by God himself. So just as it is impossible for God to lie, Hebrews 6:18, so it naturally fits that every word of God proves true, Proverbs 35. Now, inerrancy doesn't mean that all the copies of the original manuscripts are without error. So I would just test you to copy the book of Exodus every day, 10 hours a day, for 6 days, and see if you make no mistakes. Chances are you'll probably double copy a sentence. Maybe you'll leave out a word. Hopefully, it won't be as bad as the 1631 edition of the English Bible, which read, "Thou shalt commit adultery." I think that guy docked a few days' pay for that one. Missed the "not." "Thou shalt not commit adultery." At any rate, inerrancy means original autographs don't err. And that conviction is actually grounded in the very character, in the very nature of God himself. So as the great theologian B.B. Warfield, right, noted, if inspiration is true, if the scriptures are breathed out by God, then inerrancy is the necessary consequence. For God is not like man that he should lie, Numbers 23:19. And friend, it's this actual commitment to inerrancy that has actually split nearly every major Protestant denomination in the last 100 years. So you think of the PCA, Presbyterian Church America, which had to leave the PCUSA because the PCA held to inerrancy and the PCUSA was drifting from it. Or you can think of the Missouri Synod Lutherans, which had to leave the Evangelical Lutheran Church in America over the same issue of inerrancy. Or you think of the Southern Baptist Convention, which had this big fight over inerrancy, if you will, in the convention, the late 70s into the 80s. It's what Al Mohler could have talked to us about last week, getting death threats for his position on inerrancy when he took over that institution in 1993. You think of even the Methodists today, that church undergoing in its own way a split over the issue of inerrancy. For to say some things in the Bible aren't true, once we start saying some things in the Bible aren't true, that implies either the Bible is not all from God, in which case now we are left hopelessly and helplessly trying to determine which parts are from God and which parts aren't from God, then either the Bible is not all from God, or the other consequence is God is not dependable. And friends, both of those will utterly destroy any confidence you can have in God's word. And it runs counter to the very character of God. Again, how Jesus and how the New Testament writers treat the word of God. So inerrancy, the Bible and its autographs does not err. But next, let's think about infallibility. Infallibility, which is closely related to inerrancy, and people often confuse them, sometimes use them interchangeably, but there is, I think, an important distinction. Inerrancy is the thing itself, right? The Bible is wholly true. Infallibility is the consequence of that, right? Because the Bible is true, therefore, infallibility means it never misleads us. It never deceives us. The Bible is reliable. The Bible is trustworthy. You can rest your soul, you can rest your life, you can rest your eternity on it. Now, infallibility doesn't mean the Bible claims to tell us everything there is to know about God and about this world exhaustively. It doesn't claim that, but it does tell us all that we need to know about God and this world truly and dependably. You know, Psalm 119 is the longest chapter of the Bible. Longest poem in the Bible. And you might expect, you know, a poem, this is going to be about like rivers and lakes and sunrises and sunsets and family and marriage and love and war, kind of poetry like that. But it's not a poem in those ways. It is a poem about the Bible. And we read, as we read through Psalm 19, this language of longing and weeping and panting and powerful language, evocative language, all about the Word. Because the conviction of the psalmist in Psalm 119, the conviction of the psalmist is that the Bible is trustworthy. The Bible is dependable because it's come from God. Psalm 119, verse 86, all your commands are trustworthy. Psalm 119, verse 138, the statutes you have laid down are righteous. They are fully trustworthy. For the psalmist looks around and the psalmist knows. He knows that institutions, politicians, people, everything about him, well, those are not finally trustworthy. They're not reliable. Though our temptation is to lean upon them and to rest upon them and depend upon them, and yet time and time again they disappoint us. The psalmist is helping us see those things are but straw. They're shifting sands. Only in God's word do we have that rock in which we can truly stand, a dependable word. But notice infallibility means God's word, it's not only trustworthy, it means God's word is good. It's good. And friend, I think we especially need to hear that word today, that God's word is good, because there are an increasing number of folks who won't object about the fact that the Bible speaks truly to us. They'll just reject that it is actually good for us, that the Bible's good for us. So many look at the Bible, whether it's the teaching, its teachings on gender, its teachings on sexuality, and they will conclude that the Bible can't be good. The Bible is hopelessly lost and backward, just a byproduct of a foregone age, right? That's how they see the Bible. You know, my yearbook looks like one fashion disaster after another. Some of you look back to your yearbooks and you think much the same thing. But of course, at the time, we all thought the same. We dressed the same. It didn't seem hopelessly out of touch to us at the time. And the truth is, 20 years from now, we'll look back and we're like, oh my word, why did I ever wear that? That's the reality of it. What seems self-evident right now, whether or not we're talking about dress, or even whether or not we're talking about behavior, what seems self-evident in San Francisco or Manhattan, recognize that wasn't self-evident 30 years ago. It's certainly not self-evident today to people living in Cairo or Delhi. So often we dismiss the Bible as being a product of its time and of its place, as if we're not a product of our time and our place. So, you know, when we come to the Bible and feel some discomfort with its teachings, hard things in Scripture, and we find ourselves rejecting those hard things, again, whether or not, particularly these days, whether or not it's gender, whether or not it's sexuality, and we want to reject them, we might have this instinct to reject them because it expresses views contrary to our culture and many of our friends. We assume, therefore, the Bible's teaching can't be good, and we're told it can't be good. It's even being made illegal in some cases. But have you stopped and ever asked yourself, why should we assume that God would always agree with our own cultural mores? Why should we assume he'd always agree with them? If God kept changing and kept conforming his opinions to our very rapidly changing opinions and our convictions, shouldn't we be rather suspicious of God? In that case, shouldn't we stop and be asking, really, who's actually standing in the place of God? Who's actually conforming to whom here? Many will say that the Bible hopelessly contradicts itself, but few will admit that they reject it because it actually contradicts them. You know, it's interesting when we come to the Bible and we look at the teachings of Jesus, what we often forget and what many misunderstand is that everyone in some way struggled and was offended by the teachings of Jesus. So the disciples were offended by Jesus and his words. The Jewish authorities were offended by Jesus and his words. The crowds, as we've seen, the study of Mark, offended by his words. The Roman authorities offended by his words. Jesus was an equal opportunity offender to all, because his words transcend time. They are, in fact, good in every age. And our inability to see the goodness of his words, that's not the fault of the Bible. That is the fault of our sinful, fallen hearts. In the words of Spurgeon, God writes with a pen that never blots, speaks with a tongue that never slips, and acts with a hand that never fails. And in his word, we learn that he is dependable and we can trust him and that his words are always good all the time. Which brings us thirdly to authority. Thought about inerrancy, thought about infallibility, thirdly, authority. You could say authority is sort of the modern problem that we've had with the Bible. It's the modern's problem with the Bible. Whose word will finally rule? Whose word will have pride of place? My word, society's word, or God's word? And the fact that Jesus repeatedly referred to the scriptures in order to silence his opponents, even the devil himself, that should confirm for us the absolute and supreme authority of God's word. But of course, we struggle with that authority. We struggle to give that word, God's word, pride of place in our own hearts. We see that in the garden. We see it in society. So Aldous Huxley, who's the famous author of, you know, Brave New World, published like 1933 or something. At any rate, he wrote later, he once remarked, you know, the philosophy of meaninglessness was just an instrument of liberation. The liberation we desired was a liberation from a certain system of morality. And we rejected the morality because it interfered with our sexual freedom. Right there, it's a conflict of authority. Silence the Bible's authority and see what he's saying. If we silence that, it's liberation, in his words. We can now live as we please. But part of what we see in texts like 2 Peter 1:19, if you go back and read 2 Peter 1, Peter's reflecting on the glory of the transfiguration, how transcendent, how awe-inspiring it was to witness the Father speak from the heavens and confirm the identity of the Son. And yet Peter goes on right from that amazing moment, and he goes on to write in verse 19, and we have the prophetic word more fully confirmed. So even right there, Peter says that the written scriptures possess an authority more fully confirmed than even his own eyewitness testimony. That's a remarkable statement about the authority of God's word. See, Peter's helping us see there that there is no more authoritative declaration than we find in the word of God. There's no firmer ground on which we can stand than the word of God. No final argument to be given other than the word of God. So once the Bible has spoken in the court of law, in the court of public opinion, when the Bible has spoken, all other witnesses sit down. They are silent. And because the written words are God's words, that means the authority lies within the written text. The authority lies within words and sentences and paragraphs and not merely our existential experience of it. Now, this is what's so dangerous, what you see sometimes in evangelical circles where small groups get together and they read a passage. And the first question is, oh, how did you experience that? How did you hear that? What did you think about that? Friends, that's the wrong first question to ask. I mean that to no offense if you've done that recently. But let me just encourage you not to do that. It's a fine question to ask later. But that's not the first question we should be asking. No, instead, what we need to be thinking about is the fact that it doesn't first matter what moved us subjectively, internally, experientially. No, it matters first what the text is saying to us objectively, externally, universally, propositionally. That's what matters because it's this word that has authority. Our authority as Christians is never, yes, this is true because I wish it were true, or because I hope it is true, or because I think it's true. And our authority as Christians is not even because my parents said it was true, or even because my church taught that it was true. Our authority is because the Bible reveals it to be true. It's what you see with the Berean Jews, where Paul notes in Acts 17 that the Berean Jews, right, they were more noble than the Jews in Thessalonica. Why is that? Acts 17:11. Because the Berean Jews examined the scriptures every day to see if what Paul said was true. It's why we confessed our own statement of faith. That the Bible is what? It is the true center of Christian union. And the supreme standard. It is the measuring bar by which all human conduct, creeds, and opinions should be tried. That's not tradition. It's not reason, as in modernism. It's revelation. Revelation alone has the final authority. And my Christian friend, don't miss this. When so many take pot shots at the Bible, they mock it for its backward morality. If you are not absolutely confident in the authority of the scriptures, you will be a slave to whatever sounds right. So we thought about inerrancy, infallibility, authority. Now clarity. Let's think about clarity. As in, God's word is clear. Now, this is sometimes, for some of you who've read a little bit about this subject, this is sometimes in older books referred to as the perspicuity of Scripture, which leaves many of you scratching your heads. Perspicuity is just an old word that means clear. Kind of ironic that a word that means clear just creates lots of confusion. We'll just call it the clarity of Scripture. So if authority is the modern problem, the clarity of Scripture, that's kind of the postmodern problem, where so many reject not only a single meaning of a text, but that we have any hope at arriving at the clear meaning of that text. All that we are left to is our subjective interpretations. And yet that's not what the Bible says. We read earlier again, just go back to Psalm 19, verse 7. The testimony of the Lord is sure, making wise the simple. Making wise the simple. It is clear. Verse 8, the commandment of the Lord is pure, enlightening the eyes, as in shedding light, giving understanding. It's what the psalmist proclaims. Psalm 119, verse 105, your word, we know this one, a lamp to my feet, a light to my path. Verse 130 of Psalm 119, the unfolding of your words gives light. It imparts understanding to the simple, right? So the perspicuity or the clarity of Scripture simply means that ordinary people like you and me, using ordinary means, can accurately understand what must be known and believed and observed to be faithful Christians. This is a lot of what the whole Protestant Reformation was about. Simply what it means, ordinary people like you and me, using ordinary means, that we can accurately understand what must be known and believed and observed in order to live as faithful Christians. It's why they outlawed Bibles in the common language. It's why they burned people like William Tyndale, who would translate from Latin the Bible into English. And yet Protestants have taught that anyone can pick up the Scriptures and understand sufficiently its life-giving and eternity-altering message. And friend, that's my own testimony. You know, I didn't grow up with any exposure to Christianity. I didn't have a Bible in my house, none that I knew of, none that we ever opened and discussed. I had no knowledge of it. And yet when I was given a Bible as a teenager and I read it, I could understand very clearly, Jesus left no doubt that I was a sinner in need of a Savior. I didn't need a priest to tell me that. I didn't need a Sunday school teacher to tell me that. That was very clear in God's word. I think the best thing you can do is pick up a Bible and begin reading. Start with the Gospels. Maybe start with the Gospel of Mark. Read it for yourself. It will be very clear that there is a God. And he's a great and glorious God. And he's made us in his image. But we've rebelled against him. We've rejected him. We have said, you know what? I know what you desire for us and for me, but that's really not what I desire. We want to go our own way. That's the very nature of sin. We reject God's word in favor of our own. And that deserves rightfully God's judgment because God is good. We are not. And it's why he also sent Jesus into the world to live the life that you and I would not live. Died on the cross as a substitute and sacrifice for sinners. So died in our place. The death we should have died, Jesus died. And yet, he rose from the grave, victorious over sin and death, proving he was victorious so that all of those who see their need can go to Jesus, can repent of their sin, can trust in him, and know that their sin, Jesus is born on the cross, and all of his perfect righteousness is now ours. We don't earn it. We don't work for it. We receive it as a free gift of faith. And that is the good news of the gospel. That is very clear as you read. I encourage you to embrace that, to delight in it, to read about it for yourself. But friends, just because the Bible is clear, that doesn't mean we don't need the help of others. Doesn't mean we shouldn't be thinking corporately about Scripture together like this. Doesn't mean we shouldn't be reading confessionally. Lots of Christians have come before us. Nor does it mean that everyone's interpretation about a text is equally valid. Right? They're valid insofar as they align with the clear, plain meaning of the text. Nor does it mean that everything will be simple. So Peter notes in 2 Peter 3:16 that some of Paul's teaching is hard to understand. Which, if you've ever come across that verse, you're like, praise God, I'm not alone. Okay. Peter found some of Paul's stuff hard to understand. It is sometimes. If we're never challenged, if we're never stretched, we'll never be changed and we'll never grow. Fifthly, let's think about necessity of Scripture. It's necessity. Because the world, as we've seen in Psalm 19, tells us something about God. But it's the Word itself, the Word of God, that truly introduces us to God. Scripture is necessary if we're to know God, to understand God, to love God, and to live lives that genuinely please God. We need God's Word for that. It's necessary. It's why Paul writes, 2 Timothy 3:16, that all Scripture is inspired and profitable for teaching, for reproof, for correction, for training in righteousness, so that the man of God may be thoroughly complete and equipped for every good work. Which means you won't be complete. You will not be prepared and equipped to live a life for God unless you give yourself to careful study to the Word of God. You can't live a life pleasing to God and equipped for Christian service if you do not give yourself to the Word of God. If that's never occurred to you, think about that for a moment. That may explain a lot of what's happening in your life right now. We see it in Jesus' own words, right? Man does not live by bread alone, but by every word that comes from the mouth of God. Only in studying the Word of God do we truly come to know the God of the Word. Parents, this is why you should study the Bible with your children. It's why it's wise to have them memorize the Scriptures when their minds are sponges, to have them take those Scriptures in. Right? We read in Psalm 19, verse 11, by those Scriptures we are warned, and in keeping them there is great reward. Friend, it's why if you're a Christian, you should begin every day with the Scriptures. And I don't mean that as a legalist. I mean that to help you. You know, sometimes we start the day and we act like the Bible is the least relevant thing for us. And I say that because I know the instinct. I know the instinct to go grab for my phone or to go read the news, to go read the op-ed on the Wall Street Journal. Like, I know that instinct. The most important thing in your life, the most relevant thing in your life is the Bible. It is the Bible. It's the Word that never grows old and never wears out. And that is the most relevant thing and important thing you need every day. You know, our hearts, think of your heart like an instrument. And if your instruments are all like the instrument in our house, they are always out of tune. Not that I can help with that at all, but I can just tell, like, yeah, that's out of tune. Well, our hearts are like that. They easily become out of tune. And so when we begin our days with God's Word, we're tuning our hearts back to Him. I love the words of the missionary Hudson Taylor. He said, do not have your concert first and then tune your instrument. Begin the day with the Word of God and prayer and get first of all into harmony with Him. Friends, I think that is wise counsel. Lastly, sufficiency. Sufficiency. So if authority is the modern's problem, if clarity is the postmodern's problem, I want to suggest to you that the sufficiency of Scripture, that may be your problem. It's the evangelical church's problem, by and large, I think. Because it's so easy to say all the right things about the Bible. But when push comes to shove, we don't act like the Bible's enough. We don't act like it actually speaks to us, that actually God has anything to say to us. We look for new words. We look for new revelation. We look for new experiences. We search for new concerts, anything to bring us closer to God other than opening this up, praying over it, and studying it. You know, even with our own denomination that champions inerrancy, that fought over inerrancy, it's ironic that so many conversations I have in denominational life, the conversation is not first, what does God's Word say? The conversation is first, does it work? The conversation among Christian counselors, sadly, too often, not what does God's Word have to say, but what does the DSM-5 have to say, or what does the new fad and the latest fad in psychology have to say? We doubt the sufficiency of the Word of God to do the work of God. You know, the Bible, yeah, that's fine and all, But then we end up thinking, you know, if I could just really experience God personally, if I could really experience him speaking to me, how amazing that would be. And we fail to see that he has. Right in his word, God has spoken to you and is speaking to you authoritatively, certainly, and personally. And you can hear from this God by opening up his word. Everything we need for life and godliness is not some scheme out there. It's right here in the scriptures. If we would only believe it and take it up and read it. But if we step back and just think of these six things, what we're seeing is the scriptures, they're final, they're authoritative, they're understandable, they're clear, they're critical as in they're necessary, and they are enough. They're sufficient for us. Which means counselors amongst us can counsel meaningfully because scripture is sufficient. Bible study leaders can lead, and you can lead confidently because scripture is clear. Preachers can preach with boldness because this text has authority beyond my words. And evangelists can evangelize with urgency because scripture is necessary. If we're going to truly know God, he's not just some imaginary guy, some myth. If we're going to know him, we've got to experience him through his word. For lots of people know lots of things about the Bible. But as Jesus warns us in Matthew 7, that doesn't mean they're Christians. Sadly, there are many people, maybe even some of you, who can appreciate a well-prepared sermon. You can be moved by beautiful music. You can even delight in a provocative Christian book. But then you can walk away from all those things and not be changed. Judas heard every one of Christ's sermons. He was no doubt impressed by them, no doubt moved by them. That didn't mean he was saved by them and certainly didn't change as a result of them. One of the surest tests of a Christian's profession is how they respond to the scriptures. I'm going to say that again. One of the surest tests of a Christian's profession is how they respond when confronted with the scriptures. We show ourselves to be in Christ's kingdom by how we respond to Christ's commands, which is why we are exhorted in Psalm 34 to taste and see that the Lord is good. God's word is not just to be heard. It's not just to be studied abstractly. No, it's to be read. It's to be even more, it's to be tasted. It's to be ingested. I don't know if you've ever caught this in Ezekiel 3. God speaking to Ezekiel in Ezekiel 3, verse 3. And God says to Ezekiel, he says, feed your belly with this scroll that I will give you and fill your stomach with it. That's an interesting idea. And Ezekiel says, then I ate it, and it was in my mouth as sweet as honey. I mean, what an image. Ezekiel there gnawing and chomping on a scroll. And yet how sweet, he says, that scroll was to his soul. That scroll that contained God's word to him. Right, we're meant to chew on that word, to digest that word, such that that word moves through us and that word becomes a part of us. The Bible was not simply given so that we know God propositionally, though we must. It was also given that we would know God personally. And the most effective means of bolstering our confidence in the Bible is simply to spend time in the Bible. Those who delight in the Bible most are those who know it best. I love what Spurgeon had to say. He said, a Bible that's falling apart usually belongs to someone who's not. At the end of the day, though, friend, you must taste and you must see for yourself. Will you? Will you? Let's pray. Oh God, we pray as a consequence of encountering your word that we would receive it as it is, inerrant, infallible, authoritative, clear, necessary, all those wonderful things sufficient for us. Oh God, we pray that in the midst of all the things that can distract us, oh God, we pray that we would commit ourselves to studying, to knowing, to eating your word, that we would ingest it, we would make it part of us, and you, through your spirit, would do its good work in us, we pray. In Jesus' name, amen.
0: Well, there you have it. You've been listening to The Best Of, reprised messages which have aired before on Pilgrim Radio and have been brought back because they were the best of. And now, here's more information on the message you just heard.
1: 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Alistair Begg is an author and Bible teacher in Ohio, and the first message in the series, Introducing Ephesians. 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
1: I'm Sunny Kane, and you're listening to the next faith-filled step right here on Pilgrim Radio. Each week, we'll explore simple, practical ways to respond to God's Word in our everyday lives. Let's choose wisdom over willpower, purpose over pressure, and take the next faith-filled step together. One day, one moment, one decision at a time. Okay, friends, we're just going to get right to it today. Let's face it, people can be disappointing. Am I right? I mean, sometimes they're even hurtful, and it is easy for us to feel wronged, offended, and weighed down when relationships fracture, when we feel like somebody didn't have our back or our best interest at heart, when we've been mistreated or discarded or you name it, when we feel like we've been trampled on. But living in hurt and resentment, being wrapped up in bitterness, it eventually not only steals our God-given joy, it becomes a burden that we carry day in and day out. It starts consuming the thoughts that swim in our mind. We start replaying conversations, and ultimately our past ends up bleeding into our present. We start carrying old things that someone else said into our present relationships. Friends, offense is costing us. And so today we're going to talk about what it looks like to break free from offense, to actually make peace with our past and to move forward with God. And I can't wait for you to meet our guest. Her name is Alexandra Hoover. She is a speaker and a writer and the author of You Can Let Go, a book that we're going to center our conversation on today. She shares that offense is something that we don't just have to live with or get over. It's something that we can actually learn to live free from. And in our conversation, we're diving deep into our tendencies to get stuck in offense. And as you will hear, Alexandra challenges us. As it turns out, we actually have more control over how people make us feel than we might think. Here's the reality. Hurt happens to all of us. But as you'll hear Alexandra share, offense is something that we choose to pick up. But the good news is we can choose to let go. With that, it is my honor to share this conversation with Alexandra Hoover. Alexandra, I'm really glad you're here. Welcome to the next faith-filled step.
2: Hi, Sunny. It's so good to be with you this morning, and I cannot wait to have this conversation. I'm so excited.
1: Before we hit record here, I was telling Alexandra, I came across her work in a time in my life where I was needing to work through some of the history of the pain of my past, and her story and her living out loud helped me to recognize that maybe what I was really dealing with was offense. And so I got to thank her before we even hit record here for living out loud and allowing us to see the testimony of what God has written in your life. But I know you are new to a lot of people, so I would just love to hear, before we dive into what we're here to talk about today, tell us a little bit about yourself so our listeners can get to know you.
2: Yeah. Well, hey, friends. I'm Alexandra Hoover. I'm a wife. It'll be 17 years in 2 weeks, which is so crazy. We are approaching the 20-year mark. God's been so faithful, so kind. We've got three beautiful kids. Layla turns 14 next month, which is crazy. Kingston is 12. He'll be 13 this summer. And Sophia, our youngest, just hit her double-digit era, and we celebrated her this Saturday. So I'm coming off of the heels of a full weekend of ministry and birthday parties.
1: Oh, goodness. A mix of both, right?
2: Mix of both. Yeah, I loved it. We live in Charleston, South Carolina. We're in a sweet season of life of parenting and ministry and really just asking the Lord to continue to give us guidance.
1: Yeah, that whole parenting and ministry, it is proof that God gives us everything that we need, that we truly have been equipped for everything in life by Him, right? Because on our own, you can't do both ministry and parenting.
2: Yeah, I would say you can't do anything at all, especially, you know, parenting. Parenting and then parenting in the season and age and culture that we're in. I think it requires a kind of grace, you know, that only the Lord can give us.
3: Yeah,
2: for sure. Yeah. Uh-huh. And kids in sports too. So parents, if your kids are in sports, I see you.
3: Yes, that is the season that we're in as well. So, well, this particular week on the Next Faith-Filled Step, we're talking about the strength to keep going. And normally that would be a perseverance message, right? But I kept going. Actually, what I believe that I wanted us to address was how often the reason we can't keep going is because sometimes we are tethered to something in our past. And I love that your book, You Can Let Go, it names something that often blocks our forward movement, offense and unresolved pain. And it is clear that you don't write a book like this without having lived it. Can you share what led you to write this?
2: Yeah. Well, you know, one day I just woke up and said, I'm going to write a book on offense. No, I like tongue in cheek, you know, always joke and say like, man, I cannot wait for the day that the Lord will help me write a book on cooking and how to garden. But, you know, when a few years back, I started wrestling with this idea. And really, actually, let me start here. I really thought that You Can Let Go was going to be a book about rejection. And I started dealing with a lot of old wounds, kind of familial pain. I think many of us, if not all of us, have like a genesis to our pain. And I think it's really important that we take time with God to notice where we first kind of encountered a point of inflection with who we are and our lives that kind of changed us and marked us. And so for me, I spent a lot of my years, Sunny, doing the work of healing with God and doing, you know, growing in my formation and my faith, but also giving him the pain that was really unresolved. My dad, my biological dad, he, for me, was the first person ever that I think I could look back and say like, man, he really wounded me. You know, and I spent some time there unearthing and working through abandonment and rejection and betrayal in that sense. And then I also had to look at some really deep wounds concerning my mom and the ways in which some things shook out with her in our lives. And man, there's nothing like healing through relationships that are incredibly nuanced, because it's not black and gray and it's not that cut and dry, not as much as we'd like it to be anyways. And I know a lot of our friends don't like to hear that, but it's true. And so I think that's why working through this idea of offense, the Lord brought me to the book of Matthew, and Jesus is giving us all these parables and explanations, and he's telling the disciples to be careful that offense will come their way, and was teaching them to prepare, which I thought was so interesting. He was teaching them to prepare for pain. He was like, I want you to not only prepare for pain, but also prepare for the bait, the obstacles that may come where you will be stuck in your pain. And I was like, oh, wait a second. I think for many of us, we are unaware that we are living offended, that we are still living in these snares, because that's what it's called, in these snares that we've been trapped in. And that's where the book came from.
3: And while the word offended, clearly most people have, you know, a working definition. They know what it means. But I'm curious, how would you unpack, like, what is offense?
2: Oh, I love this question. It's my favorite. You know, okay, here's what I would say, because I think you're so right. I think that even in writing the book, there was such an interesting, I think, vantage point from different people on what offense was. And so I would like to kind of give everybody my working definition of what I think offense does or what offense is. So I'll start with this. I think it's better to give an explanation about pain first. So pain and hurt. Hurt happens to us. Offense is something we pick up.
3: Ooh.
2: Hurt happens to us. Offense is something we pick up. Pain happens to us. Pain can happen at any season. Offense is something we look at and say, I'm going to carry you with me. And so a better, you know, a more working definition, I would say offense is the pain that we refuse to heal with God. And it's wild when we look at it, because pain is something that becomes a companion, a lot like grief. I think we've been taught that grief can become a companion and does become this companion that teaches us, and it's an invitation, right? It's kind of how we've looked at it. I think offense in the same way can become a companion. And then you begin to live from a lens of offense where you are becoming the pain, you're becoming the victim out of the pain and living like the victim instead of allowing the Lord to really heal you. And I think it's super dangerous because, as the scripture says it, it's a snare. And if you think about a snare, whoever, you know, our friends who are listening, you've never seen a snare. It's a trap. It's made out of metal. They use it for hunting and capturing animals. And the only way to get out of a snare is if somebody comes up to it, right, undoes the snare, and you need help to get out of it, which I think is so interesting,
3: yeah,
2: too.
3: And yet in movies with snares, I mean, I've never experienced a snare on my leg, but when I've watched a movie, you do want to look away, don't you?
2: You want to look away every time.
3: Every time you want to look away.
2: Absolutely. You know, the pain is unbearable, and I think there's so much there, and I want the friends who are listening to kind of imagine the hurt they've been carrying, you know, in that way, because truth be told, and I want to be super clear here too, hurt can come in a million shapes and sizes. It can be the words that were spoken over you. It can be the betrayal of a friend, the betrayal of a family member, disappointment from someone, or maybe something that didn't even happen in your life, an unanswered prayer. I think offense is actually pretty complex if we're not careful. And when we look away, we kind of miss the ways in which we can live offended with people and with God, Sonny.
3: Yeah, that's a word right there. I even think of how often, I was thinking of how often I have done the dance of, I guess I would call it spiritual bypassing in that looking away, right? Where, because I know the verse Proverbs 19:11 that says it is to one's glory to overlook an offense, maybe I treated myself like I was a robot when hurt came, right? When hurt came into my life. And so that brings me to, clearly, there is a difference between that hurt you were talking about and the carrying of offense, right? What is the difference, and what might indicate that we're living in offense versus just processing the pain?
2: Yeah. So back to when I first kind of started the genesis of this book, rejection was something I was dealing with. And the Lord quickly identified that rejection was just a symptom of offense. Mm-hmm. And I began looking at the scriptures and kind of walking through, right, resentment, bitterness, coveting, which is, friends, that's comparing. It's jealousy. It's in there, right? Like a lack of clear identity, not knowing who we are. These things were symptoms of a heart that was unclear about not only who we are, but also who can heal us. And I like to kind of say that when we begin to feel these things, it's like a check engine light. So when you're driving your car, the check engine light goes on and you're like, oh, something's going on. So in my own life, when I begin to maybe have a more of a critical spirit, or when I become a little bit more insecure, or a little more jealous, or maybe bitter or resentful, that for me is a telltale sign where I'm like, oh, something's happening. Mm-hmm. And it's like the hood of my heart. Something is there. And whether it's offense towards God or offense towards somebody, there's some sort of unhealed moment or pain point that I have allowed to fester, which has now become an offense in my life. Another, I think, great way for us to pay attention is the replaying of conversations. That's a big one. When we keep replaying a conversation over and over again, trying to, you know, slice it and dice it and process it, I would say then, you know, is there maybe something where in you that is saying this actually hurt more than I'm letting on?
3: Do you feel like in that rehearsing those conversations, rehearsing the difficult things that we've walked through? I mean, I think we can all relate to something that we have rehearsed over and over. And that, for me, I have seen people have a hesitancy to healing the wounds of their past because they're afraid of what maybe they view as therapy culture. So follow me for a second, that the counseling in and of itself will merely be a rehearsing of past wounds.
2: Yeah, that's great.
3: How do we differentiate that?
2: That's great. You know, what I see Jesus do a lot in scripture is he confronts not only the pain or things of the past that we may be too afraid to look at, but he addresses the pain point in it. Great example is the woman at the well. I think when he meets her and addresses her and speaks to some of the pain that she's been carrying from her mm-hmm. past, he offers her this clear picture, right, of not only what she's walked through, but also gives her this invitation of freedom. And I think for every single one of us, that's what it takes to truly heal. It's not only the acknowledgement, because I don't think we have a problem. I think you're right. I think for many of us, we're like, we know what the problem is. I don't want to keep replaying it.
4: Yeah.
2: Our culture is full of self-help, you know, self-tip awareness. Like there isn't we are all so self-aware. So the issue isn't self-awareness. The issue is knowing what to do with it. The issue is knowing how to actually surrender these things to God. And, you know, I think even about the woman with the issue of blood, there has to be a moment in our life when we completely admit to God, not only that this thing really hurt me, but I can't heal without you. Mm. And it does take getting to the end of ourselves. And that's what I don't think we like. So I think it would be less about like replaying the conversation or going back. I think it's really saying, God, this thing broke me in a way that I did not expect for it to break me. And you're the only one that can heal me. And I'm tired of trying myself.
3: Yeah.
2: And I think that's the difference.
3: And I think that, you know, in that self-help kind of idea, the looking away, the not dealing with, there is an element of control when you can look away.
2: Come on.
3: I remember a moment in my life, and I've done a lot of work in my history. And, you know, thank goodness that we're always in process until the day we stand before Jesus, right? You know, so nothing but grace there for myself. But I remember hitting this really important moment where I had to make the decision that I could stop looking away or I could turn towards what had happened. And look at it with God. And it required a massive amount. I would say it was surrender. I remember the fear that was tucked underneath there. And it was, if I give way to the darkness and I name what really happened and how I really felt, I don't know if I'll ever be able to recover. And so, I mean, I'm sure in your own story, you've had this dynamic where looking at, so for the woman who is feeling that right now of, I can't look at this. I have been running for it to stay in control in my life. What would you say to her that would help her maybe lean towards looking at the hard things she's been running from?
2: Yeah, I think I would approach her with a lot of gentleness and a lot of compassion, because I've been there and I think all of us do that because it feels safest. And what I would say to my friend, I would say that there will come a moment in time where the illusion of control will end and we'll have to decide at that point that we want to and need to give this to God more than we want to hold it. Mm-hmm. And one of the things I say pretty consistently that I've had to say to myself, right, is that the truth is we hold ourselves hostage to the pain. And man, when the Lord revealed that to me, like, hey, I want to heal you more than you want to heal you. I want you to even, you know, put it through a more clear lens, I think more of a more steady faith lens. I would say this, I would say, God wants us to experience abundant life more than we do. In abundant life is a life of surrender and a life that says, I do not want to hold myself hostage to pain I cannot heal. And as we conform into the likeness of Jesus, as we let go, because to keep going is to truly surrender and say, I cannot heal and I cannot tend to it. So I would say to my friend, let go of the things that you thought could heal you. Because that's what I had to do too. And that's when I truly think we begin to see the Lord come in and begin to kind of stitch us back together. And you know, we were never able to do ourselves.
3: When you say let go of the things that you thought could heal you, what are some of those things?
2: Yeah, control. I think I'd start there. I think control, right? I think even more practically, I think it could be people, the words of people. A big one that I've seen play out in my own life has been closure. I think we sometimes think closure can heal us. we wonder if maybe the success or the type of family we end up with. I think that we look to the circumstances and the material things, and again, the things that we think we can kind of manage. We hope that those things can give us a sense of healing. And for some time, it gives us a semblance of healing. Like, it gives us a taste of what it looks like to walk in peace, but then we soon realize it's just a counterfeit version of it.
3: Oh, I've been there.
2: I think all of us get there, you know? I think we're all like, man, so that's not going to do it either. Right. You know, like that can't, and we kind of, you know, we spin and, you know, and you can let go. I talk a lot about these idols that we carry, and it's nothing cute we want to talk about, right? Like, there's nobody wants to say to anyone or yourself, but you don't want to hear the Lord say, like, you've got some idols in your life. But truly, I think this is one of those like sneaky foxes in the vineyard that come in. And if we're not careful, even what we think can heal us becomes an idol. Like, we, even the idea, illusion of control can become an idol because we worship the idea that we can manage our life.
3: Yeah.
2: And so I think letting go of those things, truly releasing them to God, is the only time we'll really begin to see not only forward movement, Sunny, but also true healing in our lives with Jesus.
3: You had this moment in your book that I was like, oh, I love this analogy. You said, it's in your chapter, Turn on the Light. And you say, offense has a way of turning off the lights in our souls, our faith life, and our thought life. And you use this analogy of walking through a dark room and feeling your way through instead of turning on the light. Can you share that with our listeners?
2: Yeah, I love that chapter. You know, I think that when we, you know, since you've said it, I want everybody to kind of imagine themselves. You're walking into a dark room and you know the landscape enough to where you're like, ah, I don't need to turn on the light. You come in, you realize or recognize that it's so dark that now you feel completely out of place and you are stumbling your way through. But in arm's reach is the light switch, and you can turn it on at any moment to be able to get you through. But you just don't even know it's there. And I think when we are walking in offense, it truly is like we are walking in the dark. Our entire perspective of not only the room we are in, right, our lives shifts, but our emotional life, our spiritual life is plagued by the heaviness of unforgiveness, because that's what we get into in the next chapter, is that there's this weight that we are carrying with us when we carry offense. And it is going to feel like, man, it's going to feel like we're walking into a dark room every day of our lives until we decide to let God turn on the light. And the, you know, this idea of turning on the light is releasing not only the pain, but the expectation even of what healing should look like in our lives through offense. But it takes a revealing, truly, of saying like, man, this has gotten dark. This has gotten heavy. This has gotten weighty for me. And when we're able to recognize that, I think there's a shift that happens spiritually for sure, but also physiologically, when we are carrying this amount of unforgiveness and resentment and bitterness, there's also a real weight too, which I talk about a little bit in the book. And yeah, it's wild and so interesting how God intertwines both of those in our lives.
3: Yeah. So in your mind, I mean, obviously we all might know what forgiveness is. We might know that we should do it, right? We know that God did it for us. Yeah. But practically speaking, what does it look like to let go and to forgive, to step into that process?
2: Mm. You know, forgiveness is so interesting because, you know, from the moment that we are children, we are taught, whether you're a believer or not, like, you are in kindergarten and if you hit a friend, you take their pencil, they ask you to say sorry, the other person's like, yes, I forgive you, don't do it again. Like, there's this like robotic kind of like process as humans where we think like, okay, I forgive you, I let it go, I've let go of the offense. And yet we carry that moment with us. And so I want to be clear about, right, the reality that's kind of happening when somebody wounds us, is that it's not just a moment in time, it becomes a moment in our souls. Like, it marks us. So how do you forgive when something leaves a mark? When we look at forgiveness in the scriptures, it is less about a moment and more about a posture. And the posture is this: I am not only willing to forgive you, but I know that I must forgive you, because if not, I am holding myself hostage to what you have done to me. And in the same way, when we are posturing ourselves like that, we're remembering that we have been forgiven and given more compassion than we ever imagined in our own lives and the things that we have done. So all that to say, I would say that practical forgiveness, friends, looks like waking up every day and saying, I release the things to God that are not mine to heal and forgive. Because really, forgiveness for us is more of a release than anything. God's the one that forgives. We release them to God. We release the things that have happened so that God can play judge and jury as he rightfully should, because we are not the ones, right, to bring about any judgment towards anybody. It's really about release and knowing that God's got it more than we do.
3: So it sounds like there is a decision that you make to release, and yes, yet there is process, because you said you wake up every day. Like, is it ongoing?
2: Yeah, lifelong journey to forgive, right? So 70 times 7, right? This picture that we're given in scripture isn't because, I think it's twofold. I think Peter was so shocked by Jesus' response. Number one, nobody wants to have to forgive every day. But also, I think he was confused about this idea of having to forgive forever. And I do think you have to choose to forgive forever. And I think that just like when you go to the gym, if I've got any friends who are gym people or like to lift weights, I hear that's good for you. So if you do, I love that. But I think similarly, right, to, I would imagine when I've done any type of weightlifting, you go from 5 pounds to 10 pounds to 25 pounds to hopefully 50, 100. And you begin to see how you are building up this resistance and this ability and this strength to carry, you know, new weight. And I think in forgiveness, it's similar. I think you choose to forgive one day and then you do it again and you wake up one day and go, wow, this feels lighter today.
3: Oh, good analogy.
2: This feels lighter today. This 15 pound feels lighter today. I've let go a little bit more. I've forgiven a little bit more. I'm softer towards them today more than I have been. And I think that's the easiest way we can look at it. And truly, the best way to practically look at ourselves healing. And I think it's a great kind of roadmap to kind of take a temperature on where we are when we're able to look at forgiveness, is like, how heavy does this feel today? And it's not to say that we won't feel burdened by it. But I do think that the more that we forgive and heal, I do believe that it begins to feel lighter and that we do take on this lighter yoke at some point, and we wake up and go, there it is, it's lighter today.
3: I love that. And I really love how you spoke to it being a posture as well as a process. And I wonder if sometimes when it comes to forgiveness, the reason we get caught up is because we're more outcome driven instead of posture and process, right? That's why you see people rush back into harm's way, because it must be, I think of that. I think it's Peter Scazzaro. Have you ever read Emotionally Healthy Church, right?
2: 100%, yeah.
3: I remember having these huge aha moments early on in my life where I realized forgiveness. He calls it quick fix forgiveness.
2: Yes.
3: Right?
2: Yeah, yes.
3: Because I wanted the relationship to just look good and I just wanted it to feel good instead of the posture and process that you're talking about. I just thought I was trying to craft an outcome. Does that make sense?
2: Oh, 100%, which is why I think I talk so much about this, you know, need for closure, this need for this like tidy outcome that most of the time does not happen. And I think people have a really hard time when you look at an outcome that doesn't look like healing.
3: Yeah.
2: Right? Like, I need us to really think about that. When you look at an outcome that you're like, that does not look tidy enough to look like God's work, or that he's been in it, or that there's been a transformation. But in reality, there is so much work that happens when we are able to truly posture ourselves and allow this process to play itself out without the need for control and without the need for closure. Because a lot of the time, the closure that we actually will end up getting is that we learn to deal with and walk with God in the pain with him alone without needing other people to kind of bolster that for us. And that's the real closure. That's the gift there, when we recognize like, oh, I didn't need for that to be tidy for me to heal. Whew. Like, I didn't need for this thing to fix itself or for them to come and apologize or for somebody to have a realization. And when we take back this authority that Christ gives us to walk in his power, man, guys, that's when the light really turns on.
3: Yeah.
2: In every part of our lives, truly.
3: I keep thinking of just in my own life of, I kept going back to the picture of the snare. Like, it's such a good picture that you have in the, you know, I'd grip it off and then assume that it wasn't healed because that closure you're talking about. I thought if it was closed, then it would mean there would be no wound and there would be, right? But that is, it's so the wrong way of viewing it. And yet we can walk in that freedom we've been set free for without the closure we think that we need.
2: At the very end of You Can Let Go, without giving too much away, one of my favorite chapters, I actually talk about that exact thing. And what I will say is, from all of us, for every single one of us, the presence of pain does not mean the absence of our healing. And I think that many of us wait for the pain, or the sting is what I like to call it, because there's still a sting. I think many of us are waiting for that sting to be gone, to say like, man, I'm healing, I'm growing. But God heals us in the midst of the pain. And the miracle is us being able to witness that. And there's something that happens, right? When you are able to look at your scar, your wound, a fresh wound. You've gone to the hospital, you've gotten some stitches. You come back home and it still stings, right? Because your body is doing the work of healing. Where it's doing what it's supposed to do. It's piecing itself back together. And I think that's the exact process the Lord walks us through. And then we come out on the other side as what? As wounded healers, with this beautiful testimony to be able to speak to the pain that we've walked through with God.
3: Yeah. And I love that you said with the wounded healer thing on the other side of that, because how many people rush the wounded healer thing and they try to get through their pain by working it out, by trying to heal other people instead of doing the work themselves. I mean, can I get a testimony up in here?
2: Do not get me started. I talk a little bit about that too. I think that there is, I think a form of even spiritual bypassing for our generation is like, of course God wants to take our pain and of course he wants to do something beautiful, but he is not too eager that we miss out on the process, right, of true healing. He's not this idea of like, God will use our pain for purpose. Of course, because he's a redeemer.
3: Yeah.
2: But he's going to do it in his time. And he's going to do it when he sees fit, as we have walked through and seen kind of this, the full gamut, right, of God's handprint in our lives. So yeah, 100%.
3: Well, as we're kind of nearing our end of our time here, and I would just love to have you continue with us. And for the listeners who are like, I don't want this to end, I would say to you, go pick up Alexandra's book. It is called You Can Let Go, Make Peace with Your Past, Break Free from Offense, and Move Forward with God. You can just grab it on Amazon today. But for the person who has been listening today, and they're coming to the place where they realize, okay, maybe the reason I'm not moving forward is because I've been carrying offense and I am in fact living from past hurt, or I'm looking away and I've got a snare on my leg. What is one faith-filled step that they could take this week?
2: Oh gosh, my friend, if you are listening to this, I want you to, whether you're in your car, you're at home, I want you to take one step, and this is going to be the step for you. I want you to write down the very thing that you are willing to let go to God this week. I want you to think about it. I want you to feel it even. And I want you to write it down. And I want you to, whether you feel like this or not, I want you to say to God, I trust that you can do a new thing with this. Help me to do it, Lord. And that will be your first faithful step in this beautiful process of healing and letting go of offense.
3: Oh, well, thank you so much for joining us today. Where else can people learn more about you and your ministry?
2: Yeah, I am. My website is alexandravhoover.com. I'm on all the social media things, Instagram, Facebook, TikTok. I'm Alexandra V. Hoover on Instagram and on Facebook, and Alex V. Hoover on TikTok. And I'm on Threads, too. I'm all over the Internet. So wherever you are, I'm probably there.
3: You're all the places. Well,
2: I'm in all the places. Yeah.
3: Well, good. Sure. And I encourage you. I love following you on social media. I have been for a while now. And you're an encouragement because I feel like I was telling you at the beginning of our conversation, you have street cred. I feel like you're speaking my language. Like you are one who has walked through much and you have encountered Jesus. And it is the overflow of that that I think you give away on everything that you do. And so thanks for helping some of us catch the overflow, my friend.
2: Oh, Sunny, thank you, my girl. I need to hear that today. I appreciate you. Thank you.
3: Well, friends, as we go, remember that the strength to keep going on the journey is often found in the strength to let go, to release offense, to make peace with the past, and to move forward with God. That is the heart of the pilgrim journey, not dragging what's behind us, but walking free into what's ahead. We'll see you again next week. Well, thanks for listening to the next Faith-Filled Step right here on Pilgrim Radio. This week, look for one way to respond to what God is revealing in your life. One day, one moment, one decision at a time.
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That was Casting Crowns singing Who Am I on Pilgrim Radio. 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Sproul for R.C. Sproul Times 2 as we work our way through the Book of Acts. It's Big Daddy Weave up next as we press forward then with the only name.

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0: 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Welcome to R.C. Sproul Times Two. The late Dr. R.C. Sproul was a theologian, founder of Ligonier Ministries, and co-pastor of St. Andrew's Chapel in Sanford, Florida. For many years, Dr. Sproul delivered classroom lectures on various topics of theology and the Bible. You'll hear two of those lectures on today's program. Here are the details.
1: The messages are from the series in Acts. The first message is titled Message to the Elders and will be followed by the second message, Thy Will Be Done. Here's Dr. R.C. Sproul.
2: Before we look at the body of this sermon that is recorded for us in the book of Acts, a couple of tiny details. First of all, I picked it up at verse 17 rather than 13 and just passed over the itinerary as Paul departed from Ephesians and was on his way to Jerusalem, and the ship upon which he was sailing put in port to Miletus for a short period of time. And so while Paul had this time on his hands, he sent a messenger back to Ephesus, which was about 30 miles away, and requested that the elders that he had left behind would come and meet with him there on the shores of Miletus. And they did that. Also, I'd like to say that in my best guess, the elders that are referred to here are not ruling elders like we have on our sessions, but teaching elders, people that Paul left behind as the actual pastors of the church and churches that were established in Ephesus and throughout Asia Minor. They were the ones who were given the pastoral leadership of those congregations. We know that the church began with apostolic authority. But the apostles who were endowed by Christ for their mission went around, and they had to provide for the next generation, for the sub-apostolic age, and to set up what was called the regular ministry of ordination of pastors and bishops and elders or whatever, and they did that. And so these are the people now who are gathered for this, what I think is an extremely moving address given to them by the Apostle Paul, and it begins by Paul reminding them of the style and character of his ministry that he had carried on in their midst. He says, "You know, from the first day that I came to Asia, in what manner I've always lived among you, that I've been serving the Lord, not with arrogance, not with pride, but with humility, and with tears and trials." We think of Paul as the greatest theologian in the history of the church, but we cannot overlook that Paul the apostle had a pastor's heart. When he wrote to the Corinthians, he reminds them, "I was with you in your afflictions, in your pains, in your sufferings." And that's why he would exhort the rest of the church to weep with those who weep and to rejoice with those who rejoice. That he was not satisfied with remaining aloof and simply instructing the churches on the truth of the gospel without entering himself personally into their afflictions. And of course, he surpassed them all in the suffering of those afflictions as he was despised and met with hostility and beatings and all the rest everywhere he went on his missionary journeys. And he says that you people know that. You've seen it. You've seen my tears. You've seen my trials. And how I kept back nothing that was helpful. I don't like that text. Because I live in mortal fear that someday when I stand before the judgment seat of Christ, that my Lord is going to look at me and he's going to say, "R.C., what did you hold back? Later on in the text, Paul says that he did not shrink from proclaiming the whole counsel of God. That means that he preached every aspect of the divine revelation he was given. He didn't pick and choose his message. He didn't preach for human approval. He didn't just tickle the ears of his hearers, preaching to the people what they wanted to hear. But he preached the whole counsel of God. All of it. Didn't just tell them about the love of God. Didn't just tell them about the mercy of God. But he told his people about the wrath of God, about the justice of God, about the sovereignty of God. He told them about the excellency of Jesus, the sweetness of the gospel, but he also told them of the sovereignty of God and divine election, the thing that destroys, you know, that breaks churches apart all the time. Paul didn't hesitate, didn't keep it back. He preached the whole counsel of God. We wonder why there's a famine of the Word of God in our land, and I'll tell you why. It's because ministers are terrified to do what the apostle did. I don't want to be stoned. I don't want to be beaten with rods. I don't want to be thrown into jail. I don't want people to hate me. So I want to keep a lid on some of these things. Paul held nothing back. This is an amazing statement that Paul makes, but it's a true one. He didn't keep anything back. He said, "But I proclaimed to you and taught you publicly from house to house, testifying to Jews, to Greeks, repentance toward God and faith toward our Lord Jesus Christ." Again, I hear all the time from ministers who say, "I was ordained to the gospel ministry, and my task is preaching the gospel." And they preach everything but the gospel. They think if you say anything religious in the pulpit, that you're preaching the gospel. Now, the gospel has a definite content to it with respect to the person and to the work of Christ and the call of people to repent of their sins and to put their trust in Christ and in Christ alone for their salvation. Then you're preaching the gospel. "And now we see that I go bound in the Spirit to Jerusalem, not knowing the things that are going to happen to me there, except that the Holy Spirit testifies in every city, saying that chains and tribulations await me." I don't know what's going to happen to me when I get to Jerusalem. I don't know the details. All I know is chains, tribulations. It's not going to be pretty. You can hear the Ephesian elders saying, "Well, for heaven's sakes, then don't go. Go somewhere else. Your ministry is too vital than to be sacrificed to chains and tribulations." But listen to what he said. "But none of these things move me." You know what he's saying? "I don't care about the chains. I'm not worried about the tribulations. I've already had it. I've been stoned. I've been beaten. I've had all this problem all the way. I'm not going to give a second thought to those chains and to those tribulations." And he goes on to say, "Nor do I count my life dear to myself." You know what the Christian life is, folks? It's a throwaway life. The minute you come to Christ and you pick up the cross, you throw away your life. You have to lose it. And that's what Paul is talking about. That's what he understands. That's what Luther understood when he penned the immortal words of "A mighty fortress is our God. Let goods and kindred go. If for the sake of the gospel I lose my friends, if I lose my colleagues, it doesn't matter. This mortal life also." Let them call Paul one-dimensional, but all he cared about was his fidelity to his vocation, to the call of Christ on his life, and on the preaching of the truth. "I don't count my life dear to myself, but that I may finish my race with joy and the ministry which I receive from the Lord Jesus to testify to the gospel of the grace of God." I'm a worrywart. I confess it. And it's a lack of faith. And I'm so glad I have my wife, who at times is like Job's wife. You know, when I'm on the dunghill and I'm moaning and groaning, you know, everybody's against me, everybody hates me, I'm going to go eat worms. You know, she says to me, "Hey, And wait a minute. Physician, heal thyself. She says, it doesn't matter. You have one job, and that's to do the right thing. If you do the right thing, don't worry about the rest. Luther said, if you preach the truth, the dogs will start to bark. Let them bark. But you, be faithful. You've been started a race. And Paul is saying that I might finish the race. You remember what he does just later on when he writes to Timothy, the second letter to Timothy at the end of his life as he's waiting the execution that he's going to face any moment. He says to Timothy, he says, I fought the good fight. I finished the race. I've kept the faith. Anybody can start the race. But when you're running down the road and you see goblins and gremlins and people with knives standing in your path, the intelligent person stops, puts on the brakes, get off the course. Go a different direction, not Paul. The course is here. It's to Jerusalem. They have chains. I don't care. I have to finish the race. And citing Yogi Berra, he said, it isn't over until it's over. And that's how he lived. What an example of Christ's choice apostle for us. I may finish my race with joy in the ministry which I received from the Lord to testify to the gospel of the grace of God. And now I know this, that you all among whom I've gone preaching the kingdom of God will not see my face again. Again, how like Jesus, the hour is coming where I'm going away, and where I'm going, you can't come. I'm leaving. My departure is at hand. And Paul says now to his dear friends with whom he's wept and ministered these 3 years, he says, it's time for me to go away. And I don't know what all is going to happen, but I know this, I'm never going to see your faces again. Therefore, I testify to you this day that I'm innocent of the blood of all men. I have not shunned to declare to you the whole counsel of God. Therefore, take heed to yourselves, to all the flock among which the Holy Spirit has made you overseers, bishops, episcopus, those who look carefully and intently at the needs of people, to shepherd the church of God which he purchased with his own blood. And Paul keeps telling us what he doesn't know, and then he tells us what he does know, and here he changes again. He says, now let me tell you what else I know. I know this, that after my departure, after I leave, harmless wolves will come into the church. No. He says, savage wolves. Savage wolves. Feral wolves will come in among you, not sparing the flock. And also from among yourselves, men will rise up speaking perverse things to draw away the disciples after themselves. Who else warned against wolves in sheep's clothing? But our Lord himself, when he defined what the role was of a good shepherd and not a hireling, one who was willing to lay down his life for his sheep when the wolf comes to the door. Anytime there's a band of dumb sheep moving in every direction, the wolves are on the prey. But Paul says, you don't need to worry about the wolves that are in wolves' clothing. They're all over the place. It never bothers me when I hear secular people attacking Christianity, when I hear the unbelieving world attacking the faith of Christ once delivered. The wolves are clear. You can recognize them. Nor do I worry about sheep in wolves' clothing, because you know they're sheep and they're harmless. The real danger is for the wolves who disguise themselves as the sheep. You know who those people are for the most part? The clergy. In Old Testament Israel, the greatest threat to the nation Israel was not from the Philistines, not from the Assyrians, not from the Babylonians, but from the false prophet within the gate, who masqueraded as sheep, but who twisted and distorted the truth of God and gave the people lies and false teaching saying, "Peace, peace," when there was no peace. In our Lord's day, who were those who led the opposition to his ministry but the Pharisees, the scribes, the Sadducees, the clergy? Throughout church history, the treason to the church has come from within more than from without. The minister goes to his seminary and he listens to a professor who's been trained by a secular philosopher who loves this world more than the church and passes unbelief on to the clergy that he trains. And those men go out into the churches and destroy them. There are people all over this country, I hear from them every single day over at Ligonier, from people who say, "I live in such and such a place. I've been to this church, that church, the other church, and I can't find a church where the Bible is being preached." How can we find a church like that? Now, how does that happen? How do Harvard, Yale, and Princeton start off as Christian seminaries and end up as monuments to unbelief in a secular world? There's no Christian work I know of that you can hope will last for more than 50 or 60 years before it compromises fidelity to the gospel. It usually happens much quicker. And would I be thrilled 50 years from now if I were able to come back here to this church and see the Word of God faithfully proclaimed? But it's not likely, because Paul says they're savage wolves. Can't wait to get at you. And they'll come from your own midst. Again, Paul writes to Timothy at the end of his life, and he's there alone in prison, and what does he say? He says, "I'm all alone. Demas left me." Demas was a co-worker, and he said, because he loved this world more than he loved the gospel. We know by the time that the book of Revelation was written, when Christ gives his message to the seven churches of Asia Minor, what does he say about the Ephesians? He rebukes them because they had left their first love. It wasn't long after Paul departed when they cried on his neck. Not much time passed before they left their first love. Ignatius tells us later on that the Ephesian church became corrupt and filled with heresy, but was turned around and came back. Probably in large part due to this record in the book of Acts and to this message that was repeated again and again and again to the people of Ephesus. But Paul says, watch out. Be careful. So now, my brothers, I commend you to God, to the word of his grace, which is able to build you up and give you an inheritance among all who are sanctified. I've coveted no one's silver or gold. You know I've provided myself with these hands. And he said, I want you to remember the words of the Lord Jesus. And now he quotes a saying from Jesus. In my Bible, it's in red letters. I have one of those red letter editions. And you know the red letter editions have the quotes from Jesus in the Gospels. You won't find this quote anywhere in the Gospels because it's not there. It's one of those sayings or logia that the early church passed on from one group to the other. And obviously the Ephesian leaders had heard it before. And Paul said, don't forget what Jesus said. It's more blessed to give than it is to receive. And having said that, he knelt down and he prayed with them for the last time. And it became a sob fest. They started crying, weeping, and they fell on his neck with love and they kissed him. Their greatest grief was because they would see his face no more. And the chapter ends with these words, and they accompanied him to the ship. Again, I can't help but note the parallel between that and the disciples going to the Mount of Ascension. And when Jesus was removed from their midst, they stood there gazing into heaven until the angels came and said, "Men of Galilee, why are you standing here gazing into heaven? This same Jesus who has left, you know, will return," and so on. I see those Ephesian pastors on the shore watch Paul walk the gangplank, get on the ship, watch them hoist the anchor, and set sail, and they stand there and watch and watch and watch until they can see him no more. They would never see his face again. But thanks to the providence of God, they would have his inspired teaching with them. In the text of sacred scripture, till the end of time, we enjoy it, even now. Father, give us the passion that was so real in the life and ministry of Paul, that we might be fearless, that we might live throwaway lives, that we would be sold out to run the race that you have set before us, that we would not shrink from proclaiming your whole counsel. To do that, oh God, we need your help. We need your grace. We need the power of your Spirit in our hearts. Have mercy upon us. Amen.
0: That's late theologian Dr. R.C. Sproul, founder of Ligonier Ministries. He began the ministry in 1970 in the Ligonier Valley of Pennsylvania. Ligonier's stated purpose is to proclaim the holiness of God in all its fullness to as many people as possible. Dr. Sproul studied at Pittsburgh Theological Seminary and the Free University of Amsterdam. He authored more than 100 books. Here now is our second lecture by the late Dr. R.C. Sproul.
2: As we've seen on numerous occasions as we've been looking through the book of Acts, that when Luke tells of points of transition from one city to another during the apostolic missionary journeys, he will give us a brief little travelogue citing the places that are visited or passed by during this trip. And chapter 21 is no different, as he tells us how the apostolic entourage makes their way from Miletus down to Caesarea. And they begin their journey on a small ship, which were called coasting ships in the ancient world, because they were not large enough or strong enough to be sailed in the open seas. So these coasting ships would, as the word suggests, hug the coast and stay very close to the shore as they made their way along. And while they were on such a vessel, they stopped at Kos, that was known in the ancient world for this reason. There, one of the most prestigious medical schools in the whole world was located. It was the school founded by Hippocrates, from whom we get the name of the Hippocratic Oath. And then from Kos, they went on then to Rhodes, and you've all heard of Rhodes, because in the ancient world, one of the seven wonders of the ancient world was this gigantic, huge statue whose legs straddled the entrance to the harbor of Rhodes and was known as the Colossus of Rhodes. But by the time Paul makes his way to Rhodes, the Colossus is not so colossal anymore, because an earthquake had happened that brought it down, crashing down and broken into many pieces. From there, they traveled on to Patara, and its claim to fame was a local oracle who had some degree of rivalry with the famous Oracle of Delphi. And then they finally left that ship and went to a seagoing vessel that was loaded with cargo and sailed down to Phoenicia, in which they sighted Cyprus on the way, sailing to Syria and landing at Tyre. We are told there the ship would unload her cargo. And Luke says, in finding disciples there, we stayed 7 days. And these disciples told Paul through the Spirit not to go up to Jerusalem. And Luke makes that notation there. He said, then when we finished those days, we went again on our way, And they all came to us to the seaside, to the shore, just like the elders had done in Ephesus, praying with them before they boarded the ship to continue their journey. Said, when we finished our voyage from Tyre, we came to Ptolemais. We greeted the brethren, stayed there one day, and now it's the next day that demands our attention in the text. From the next day, Luke writes, we who were Paul's companions departed and came to Caesarea and entered the house of Philip, the evangelist, who was one of the seven, and we stayed with him. This is remarkable. We've met Philip already. Back in chapter 8, he was one of those set apart and was used of God for outreach and missions, and he had traveled in his journeys to Caesarea, and there he settled. And now it's 20 years later from the time of his consecration. He's still there in Caesarea, and Paul and Luke and their party come in and meet up with Philip and have a wonderful time, obviously, hearing all that had transpired among the Christians there in Caesarea. Now, Luke also gives us the little notation that in the interim, Philip and his wife had had four daughters who had grown up and remained unmarried, and they all had the gift of prophecy. But then what happens, we are told, is that after many days, a certain prophet named Agabus, we met him earlier in the book of Acts as well, he came down from Judea. And Luke writes, when he'd come to us, he took Paul's belt and bound his own hands and feet. And this is kind of weird. It's kind of strange. Here comes Agabus, comes into the house where Paul is, and he says to the apostle, Paul, would you please take off your belt? Let me have it for a minute. Paul says, sure. He takes off his belt. He gives it to Agabus. Agabus takes the belt of the apostle and goes over and sits down, leans over, and ties the belt around his own wrists and around his feet, joining his hands to his feet in this binding by the belt of Paul. Now, what's going on here? Agabus at this moment is following a tradition that was rich in Old Testament history and even earlier in the New Testament, where the prophets of old would not only deliver the oracles of God with their lips, with their mouths, with basic speech, but they would also give object lessons, dramatizing the word that God had given to them. Ahijah, in the early days, tore his garment, symbolizing that the united kingdom of Israel would be torn asunder with the death of Solomon. You remember Isaiah shocked everybody when he became the first recorded streaker in biblical history. He took all of his clothes off, including his sandals, and walked down the street barefoot, giving the message that all could see that this is how God was going to deal with the Egyptians. He would strip them naked, and he would humiliate them and drive them away. And then we think of Ezekiel, who built a replica of Jerusalem and used it to show the people in their eyes, visibly, what God was going to do when he visited his wrath upon the city. You know, in the revolution of worship that we've seen in the 20th and 21st century, church services around the country are given now to having skits on Sunday morning. And the skits become the focal point of the drama. One of those speakers at our conference this weekend pointed out that if you want visible drama in church on Sunday morning, why don't we use the drama that our Lord himself gave in the institution of the sacraments of baptism and the Lord's Supper. You see, in these sacraments, we not only hear the Word of God, we see it. It's made visible to us. We can see that table. We see the cup. We see the bread. We see the water of baptism. And we act out the drama that was won for us in Christ, in which Jesus said, you show forth my death until I come. And so this tradition is used again by Agabus to show as well as to speak the divine word. But in this case, the word is ominous. The word is foreboding. It's not an oracle of weal. It's an oracle of woe. As he then speaks, and he said, "The one whose belt I have used to bind my feet and to bind my hands will be bound over in Jerusalem and be given over to the Gentiles." Now, when Luke heard this, he tells what he and his companions did in response. And to his credit, or to the supervision of the Holy Ghost, Luke was moved and inspired to include a record of his own shame in his record of the Acts of the Apostle, because he confesses that when Agabus gave this prophecy, he said, "When we heard these things, both we and those from that place pleaded with him not to go up to Jerusalem." They watched the demonstration, they watched the belt, they watched Agabus hand it back to Paul, and they started crying, pleading, "Paul, please, don't go to Jerusalem. We need you. We've already lost our Lord who left us, departed this world, and ascended into heaven, but he anointed you to be the apostle to the Gentiles. You can't leave us. Don't go to Jerusalem." On December 7th, 1941, the United States of America was attacked in an act of war, which war was declared the following day by the President of the United States, who said that that date would live forever as a day of infamy. On December the 8th, Monday, 1941, the recruiting office of the United States military had the highest number of volunteers come that they ever had in American history. At that time, my father was too old to be drafted. He was safe from the draft. And in our community, they asked him to be the chairman of the local draft board, which job he accepted. And after a few months of this, where they would make decisions as what men would go to war, what men would be deferred and stay home, and so on, one night he shocked everybody in our house when he, after one of these meetings, he appeared at the back door of the kitchen, came in the kitchen completely dressed in an army uniform. And my mother dropped whatever she had in her hand. She looked at him, and she said, "What have you done?" And he said, "Honey, there's no way in the world I could keep sending those kids to war and not go myself. I have to go. I'm constrained to go." My mother told me about this. She cried. She pled. "Oh, honey, that's nice, but take that uniform back. They'll take it back. They'll understand." And isn't it interesting that when people are called to do their duty, and when that duty involves danger and peril and risk, it is the person's closest friends and family that inevitably try to talk them out of it. People who should be supporting those who are seeking to do their duty become impediments to it. Think of Jesus after the Mount of Transfiguration, and the disciples' eyes were filled with that glory still. They wanted to stay there forever. And Jesus said, "Well, fellas, it's time to leave. Where are we going?" "Well, I'm going to Jerusalem, where I'm going to suffer and I'm going to die." And Simon Peter, he said, "May it never be." "Oh, no, you don't." Just Jesus, who had just given him the name Petros, Peter, now gave him another name. He said, "Get behind me, Satan." and he set his face as a flint to Jerusalem. Family, friends, trying to dissuade him. When I was in college, I became a Christian my freshman year. I was so filled with zeal, so excited. Used to meet with a bunch of Christians in our college class in a room in one of the local churches, and we'd meet every Wednesday night for prayer, for Bible study, and one of the things that we'd like to do would be, we'd gather around the piano, and one of the fellows would play the piano, and we would sing these old gospel hymns. I'd been raised in a very formal Presbyterian church and remained in unbelief through that experience, and I'd never heard any of these hymns before in my whole life. Hymns like, "Have thine own way, Lord, have thine own way. Standing on the promises, he lives." Remember that one? "I serve a risen master, he lives." Terrible theology. You know the refrain in that? "You ask me how I know he lives. He lives within my heart." So that's the only place Christ lives, is in your heart. We're in deep trouble. And if the only reason you have for your apologetic is a feeling in your heart, you're in trouble. But the one I loved the most was, "Where he leads me, I will follow." Sang that song every Wednesday night. And when we would sing it, my soul would just be flooded with joy. And my eyes would mist over and fill up with tears. And I would sing, "Where he leads me, I will follow. I can hear my Savior calling." And I want to tell you something. When I sang that, I meant it. If the Lord would have come in that room and said, "Pakistan, Iraq, Korea, Bulgaria, anywhere, I'm going. Wherever you lead me, that's where I want to go." Of course, then I matured in the Christian faith. Found out that some places are far less desirable than others, and there are many times in my life I'd say, "Most of the places that you'll lead me, Lord, I'll follow, but please don't lead me over there." Yet we have to grant, don't we, that you all would admit that if the Lord Jesus came in the church today and said, "Can I have a word with you? There's something I need you to do for me. I'd like you to go to Iraq tomorrow. How soon would you pack? Would you not leave in haste? Pack your bags, not crying and moaning and groaning, but filled with joy in your soul that he stopped by you and said, 'Go for me.'" Huh? What Christian wouldn't want to do that? Well, Paul had a vocation. Remember the last time we were together and we looked at that wonderful sermon that he preached to the elders from Ephesus there on the shores of Miletus. Remember that? When he said, "I haven't kept anything back. I've given you the whole counsel of God." And remember, just to remind you, here's what he said. "And see, now I go bound in the Spirit to Jerusalem, not knowing the things that will happen to me there, except that the Holy Spirit testifies in every city, saying chains and tribulations await me." Excuse me, Agabus, I know you weren't there in Miletus when I was meeting there with the Ephesian elders, but I mentioned to them that the prophecy that you've just laid on me is not new. Every city I go, the Spirit bears witness to me that what's waiting for me in Jerusalem are chains, tribulations. But his friend said, "Paul, don't go." Remember what he said to the Ephesians again? "None of these things move me, nor do I count my life dear to myself, but that I may finish my race with joy." You remember the last words that he wrote to Timothy in 2 Timothy when he was awaiting his execution? He was about to be poured out, and he said, "I fought the good fight of the faith. I finished the race. I've kept the faith." So now when these people in Caesarea, including Luke, say, "Paul, don't go to Jerusalem," he gets angry. And he said, "Will you stop with the crying? We've cut it out. Well, maybe he didn't say it that way. But he said, what do you mean by weeping? You're breaking my heart. You're killing me with this stuff. I'm trying to be faithful to my vocation, and you're standing in the way. Please stop this crying and weeping. You're killing me. You're breaking my heart. He said, for I'm ready. Luke, friends, you may not be ready for me to go to Jerusalem, but I'm ready. I've been ready since that day in the desert that Christ redeemed me and called me. And that day on the road to Damascus, I said to Jesus, where you lead me, I will follow. And everywhere he's led me, I have gone, and I'm ready to go now. Not only to be bound, but I'm ready to die in Jerusalem for the name of the Lord Jesus. So Luke says, when he wouldn't be persuaded, we stopped. We ceased. That was the end of it. And we said, the will of the Lord be done. Boy, was that a profound theological insight. Of course the will of the Lord was going to be done. The will of the Lord is always done in the ultimate sense. And Paul understood that and said, thank you very much for saying the will of the Lord to be done. You forget you're talking to the author of Romans. I know all about the will of God, like Jesus knew about the will of God. When Jesus wrestled in the garden, saying to the Father, let the cup pass, not my will, your will be done. Because the original author of where he leads me, I will follow, was Jesus. Wherever you send me, Father, I go. Whatever cup you give me, I drink. For my meat and my drink is to do the will of the Father. And it's as if Paul said to them, do you hear it? I can hear my Savior calling from Jerusalem, and where he leads me, I will follow. Would that that would be the heart of every one of us in this place, to be true to our vocation, whatever it cost us, whatever it takes us, that we may be ready to run the race until it's over.
0: That was late theologian Dr. R.C. 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And now, here's more information on the messages you just heard.
1: 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Next weekend, join us again for R.C. Sproul Times 2 as we continue his series in Acts with the messages Paul's arrest at Jerusalem and Paul's defense in Jerusalem. R.C. 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

That was Hillary Scott kicking off the rest of our hour with her song Come Thou Fount. We've just got a few more songs to close us out here on Pilgrim Radio. It's Jim Cole up next with There Is a Hope for Us.

Psalm 95, verse 1. Come, let us sing for joy to the Lord. Let us shout aloud to the rock of our salvation. 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

That was Phil Wickham singing Back to Life to kick us off this music hour on Pilgrim Radio this Saturday evening. I trust you are encouraged so far as we turn to authentic worship up next with Spirit of the Living God.

That was Twyla Paris singing Let Them Praise on Pilgrim Radio, where our strength for the journey this hour comes from Illinois pastor Colin Smith, who said, your conscience is a gift from God and its voice must be heard. It's a great reminder not to quench the spirit, as the Bible would say. Do not ignore when your conscience smites you, because then it jades it. Isn't that right? It's Christy Knuckles up next as we turn back to our music and press forward, singing Come Magnify.

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1: He gets all this criticism, he faces so many challenges, and yet he keeps going back to the Lord. And in fact, sometimes he says to the Lord, oh, please don't destroy this people. He intercedes for the people. Be compassionate with them, Lord. Remember your promises. Not today. Something else happens. And I want you to consider something as we go to Numbers 20. Consider the stress that Moses is under as a human being. You ever get under stress?
0: Study Hall, this weekend with a message from the series, An Exposition of Numbers with Steve Bateman. 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

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I trust it's been a good music hour this hour, and we've got one more at 11 p.m. Pacific time to close out our Saturday. 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

That was Harvest kicking off this music hour with its song Shouts of Joy. You're listening to Pilgrim Radio. I'm Spencer Dawkey, and I've just got this one last hour to enjoy with you as we turn to Julie Elias singing I Am Yours.

That was I Am They singing Careless in Your Care on Pilgrim Radio. We pause the music just for a moment to consider a moment in Christian history. According to Study Light, it was on this date in 1739 that English revivalist George Whitefield wrote in a letter that Christ's servants have always been the world's fools. It's a great reminder, isn't it, that we can't really be friends with the world. Isn't that right? Because we look quite foolish to them. And yet, this is where peace is found, and hope, and life. That's Glory Revealed coming up next as we carry on singing By His Wounds. He was

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Here's a daily devotional from Johnny Erickson Tada's book, Pearls of Great Price, from Hebrews 7, verse 25. Therefore, he is able to save completely those who come to God through him, because he always lives to intercede for them. Able, able-bodied, disabled, disability. As a quadriplegic, I am very familiar with the word able. There is so much I am not able to do, whether it's playing the piano, embroidering, vacuuming, holding a pen or pencil, or peeling an orange. My muscles simply aren't capable. Another one of those words with able in it. This is why I love the many verses in Scripture that describe our God as able. Today's verse reminds us God is able to save completely. Because Jesus lives and is no longer subject to death, he is able to utterly save and to extend his salvation to anyone who comes to God through him. 2 Timothy 1 verse 12 assures us God is able to keep saving us all the way until the day we go to glory. 1 Corinthians 17:10 tells us God is able to subdue all of our enemies, including the powers of darkness who try to erode our joy and peace of mind. Philippians 3, verse 21, reminds us God is the authoritative ruler, able to subdue all things to himself. Finally, in Matthew 9, 28, Jesus asks a troubled blind man, "Do you believe that I am able to do this?" I want to be like that blind man. I may have a disability, but my confidence rests in the Savior. I say with the blind man, "Yes, Lord, have your way in my life." If you have a disability, God can be your ability. Plan a study around the verses listed today and celebrate Ephesians 3, verses 20 to 21. Now to him who is able to do immensely more than all we ask or imagine, to him be glory in the church and in Christ Jesus throughout all generations, forever and ever. Amen. Lord Jesus, there is nothing missing in your character or your ability to save, sustain, succor, and subdue. I praise you because you are able. From Johnny Erickson Tada's book, Pearls of Great Price, on Pilgrim Radio.

That was Kim Hill singing Create in Me a Clean Heart on Pilgrim Radio. It's a great song, great reminder to turn to Christ and find forgiveness. God's a gracious God, and he offers us life and forgiveness in Christ. So turn to him for strength, for peace. As we carry on, it's Matt Hammett coming up next as we look forward to midnight Pacific time, when tonight we will be reading from Jeremiah chapter 51 to Ezekiel chapter 4. Join us for that shortly as we hear now from Matt Hammett singing Trust.

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1: Jeremiah chapter 51, verse 45. My people, go out of the midst of Babylon, of Hur, and let everyone deliver himself from the fierce anger of the Lord. And, lest your heart faint, and you fear for the rumor that will be heard in the land, a rumor will come one year, and after that in another year a rumor will come, and violence in the land, ruler against ruler. Therefore, behold, the days are coming that I will bring judgment on the carved images of Babylon. Her whole land shall be ashamed, and all her slain shall fall in her midst. Then the heavens and the earth and all that is in them shall sing joyously over Babylon, for the plunderers shall come to her from the north, says the Lord. As Babylon has caused the slain of Israel to fall, so at Babylon the slain of all the earth shall fall. You who have escaped the sword, get away, do not stand still. Remember the Lord afar off, and let Jerusalem come to your mind. We are ashamed because we have heard reproach. Shame has covered our faces, for strangers have come into the sanctuaries of the Lord's house. Therefore, behold, the days are coming, says the Lord, that I will bring judgment on her carved images, and throughout all her land the wounded shall groan. Though Babylon were to mount up to heaven, and though she were to fortify the height of her strength, yet from me plunderers would come to her, says the Lord. The sound of a cry comes from Babylon, and great destruction from the land of the Chaldeans, because the Lord is plundering Babylon and silencing her loud voice. Though her waves roar like great waters, and the noise of their voice is uttered, because the plunderer comes against her, against Babylon, and her mighty men are taken, every one of their bows is broken. For the Lord is the God of recompense, he will surely repay, and I will make drunk her princes and wise men, her governors, her deputies, and her mighty men, and they shall sleep a perpetual sleep, and not awake, says the King, whose name is the Lord of Hosts. Thus says the Lord of Hosts,

0: The broad walls of Babylon shall be utterly broken, and her high gates shall be burned with fire. The people will labor in vain, and the nations because of the fire, and they shall be weary. The word which Jeremiah the prophet commanded Seraiah the son of Neriah, the son of Maaseiah, when he went with Zedekiah the king of Judah to Babylon in the fourth year of his reign. And Seraiah was the quartermaster. So Jeremiah wrote in a book all the evil that would come upon Babylon, all these words that are written against Babylon. And Jeremiah said to Seraiah, "When you arrive in Babylon and see it, and read all these words, then you shall say, 'O Lord, you have spoken against this place to cut it off, so that none shall remain in it, neither man nor beast, but it shall be desolate forever.' Now it shall be, when you have finished reading this book, that you shall tie a stone to it, and throw it out into the Euphrates. Then you shall say, 'Thus Babylon shall sink, and not rise from the catastrophe that I will bring upon her, and they shall be weary.'" Thus far are the words of Jeremiah. Jeremiah chapter 52. Zedekiah was 21 years old when he became king, and he reigned 11 years in Jerusalem. His mother's name was Hamutal, the daughter of Jeremiah of Libna. He also did evil in the sight of the Lord, according to all that Jehoiakim had done. For because of the anger of the Lord, this happened in Jerusalem and Judah, till he finally cast them out from his presence. Then Zedekiah rebelled against the king of Babylon. Now it came to pass in the ninth year of his reign, in the tenth month, on the tenth day of the month, that Nebuchadnezzar, king of Babylon, and all his army came against Jerusalem and encamped against it, and they built a siege wall against it all around. So the city was besieged until the 11th year of King Zedekiah. By the fourth month, on the ninth day of the month, the famine had become so severe in the city that there was no food for the people of the land. Then the city wall was broken through, and all the men of war fled and went out of the city at night by way of the gate between the two walls, which was by the king's garden, even though the Chaldeans were near the city all around, and they went by way of the plain. But the army of the Chaldeans pursued the king, and they overtook Zedekiah in the plains of Jericho. All his army was scattered from him. So they took the king and brought him up to the king of Babylon at Riblah in the land of Hamath, and he pronounced judgment on him. Then the king of Babylon killed the sons of Zedekiah before his eyes, and he killed all the princes of Judah in Riblah. He also put out the eyes of Zedekiah, and the king of Babylon bound him in bronze fetters, took him to Babylon, and put him in prison till the day of his death. Now in the fifth month, on the tenth day of the month, which was the 19th year of King Nebuchadnezzar, king of Babylon, Nebuzaradan, the captain of the guard who served the king of Babylon, came to Jerusalem. He burned the house of the Lord and the king's house, all the houses in Jerusalem, that is, all the houses of the great, he burned with fire. And all the army of the Chaldeans who were with the captain of the guard broke down all the walls of Jerusalem all around. Then Nebuzaradan, the captain of the guard, carried away captive some of the poor people, the rest of the people who remained in the city, the defectors who had deserted to the king of Babylon, and the rest of the craftsmen. But Nebuzaradan, the captain of the guard, left some of the poor of the land as vine dressers and farmers. The bronze pillars that were in the house of the Lord, and the carts and the bronze sea that were in the house of the Lord, the Chaldeans broke in pieces and carried all their bronze to Babylon. They also took away the pots, the shovels, the trimmers, the bowls, the spoons, and all the bronze utensils with which the priests ministered. The basins, the fire pans, the bowls, the pots, the lampstands, the spoons, and the cups, whatever was solid gold and whatever was solid silver, the captain of the guard took away. The two pillars, one sea, the 12 bronze bulls which were under it, and the carts which King Solomon had made for the house of the Lord. The bronze of all these articles was beyond measure. Now concerning the pillars, the height of one pillar was 18 cubits. A measuring line of 12 cubits could measure its circumference, and its thickness was 4 fingers. It was hollow. A capital of bronze was on it, and the height of one capital was 5 cubits, with a network and pomegranates all around the capital, all of bronze. The second pillar with pomegranates was the same. There were 96 pomegranates on the sides. All the pomegranates all around on the network were 100. The captain of the guard took Seraiah, the chief priest, Zephaniah, the second priest, and the 3 doorkeepers. He also took out of the city an officer who had charge of the men of war, 7 men of the king's close associates who were found in the city, the principal scribe of the army who mustered the people of the land, and 60 men of the people of the land who were found in the midst of the city. And Nebuzaradan, the captain of the guard, took these and brought them to the king of Babylon at Riblah. Then the king of Babylon struck them and put them to death at Riblah in the land of Hamath. Thus Judah was carried away captive from its own land. These are the people whom Nebuchadnezzar carried away captive in the 7th year, 3,023 Jews. In the 18th year of Nebuchadnezzar, he carried away captive from Jerusalem 832 persons. In the 23rd year of Nebuchadnezzar, Nebuzaradan, the captain of the guard, carried away captive of the Jews 745 persons. All the persons were 4,600. Now it came to pass in the 37th year of the captivity of Jehoiakim, king of Judah, in the 12th month, on the 25th day of the month, that Evil-Merodach, king of Babylon, in the 1st year of his reign, lifted up the head of Jehoiakim, king of Judah, and brought him out of prison. And he spoke kindly to him, and gave him a more prominent seat than those of the kings who were with him in Babylon. So Jehoiakim changed from his prison garments, and he ate bread regularly before the king all the days of his life. And as for his provisions, there was a regular ration given him by the king of Babylon, a portion for each day until the day of his death, all the days of his life. The Book of Lamentations, chapter 1, verse 1. How lonely sits the city that was full of people! How like a widow is she, who was great among the nations, the princess among the provinces, has become a slave! She weeps bitterly in the night. Her tears are on her cheeks. Among all her lovers, she has none to comfort her. All her friends have dealt treacherously with her. They have become her enemies. Judah has gone into captivity, under affliction and hard servitude. She dwells among the nations. She finds no rest. All her persecutors overtake her in dire straits. The roads to Zion mourn, because no one comes to the set feasts. All her gates are desolate. Her priests sigh. Her virgins are afflicted, and she is in bitterness. Her adversaries have become the master. Her enemies prosper, for the Lord has afflicted her because of the multitude of her transgressions. Her children have gone into captivity before the enemy. And from the daughter of Zion, all her splendor has departed. Her princes have become like deer that find no pasture, that flee without strength before the pursuer. In the days of her affliction and roaming, Jerusalem remembers all her pleasant things that she had in the days of old, when her people fell into the hand of the enemy with no one to help her. The adversaries saw her and mocked her at her downfall. Jerusalem has sinned gravely. Therefore she has become vile. All who honored her despise her, because they have seen her nakedness. Yes, she sighs and turns away. Her uncleanness is in her skirts. She did not consider her destiny. Therefore, her collapse was awesome. She had no comforter. O Lord, behold my affliction, for the enemy is exalted. The adversary has spread his hand over all her pleasant things, for she has seen the nations enter her sanctuary, those whom you commanded not to enter your assembly. All her people sigh. They seek bread. They have given their valuables for food to restore life. See, O Lord, and consider, for I am scorned. Is it nothing to you, all you who pass by? Behold and see, if there is any sorrow like my sorrow, which has been brought on me, which the Lord has inflicted in the day of his fierce anger. From above he has sent fire into my bones, and it overpowered them. He has spread a net for my feet and turned me back. He has made me desolate and faint all the day. The yoke of my transgressions was bound. They were woven together by his hands and thrust upon my neck. He made my strength fail. The Lord delivered me into the hands of those whom I am not able to withstand. The Lord has trampled underfoot all my mighty men in my midst. He has called an assembly against me to crush my young men. The Lord trampled, as in a winepress, the virgin daughter of Judah. For these things I weep. My eye overflows with water, because the Comforter, who should restore my life, is far from me. My children are desolate because the enemy prevailed. Zion spreads out her hands, but no one comforts her. The Lord has commanded concerning Jacob that those around him become his adversaries. Jerusalem has become an unclean thing among them. The Lord is righteous, for I rebelled against his commandment. Hear now, all peoples, and behold my sorrow. My virgins and my young men have gone into captivity. I called for my lovers, but they deceived me. My priests and my elders breathed their last in the city, while they sought food to restore their life. See, O Lord, that I am in distress. My soul is troubled. My heart is overturned within me, for I have been very rebellious. Outside, the sword bereaves. At home, it is like death. They have heard that I sigh, but no one comforts me. All my enemies have heard of my trouble. They are glad that you have done it. bring on the day you have announced, that they may become like me. Let all their wickedness come before you, and do to them as you have done to me, for all my transgressions, for my sighs are many, and my heart is faint. Lamentations chapter 2. How the Lord has covered the daughter of Zion with a cloud in his anger. He cast down from heaven to the earth the beauty of Israel, and did not remember his footstool in the day of his anger. The Lord has swallowed up and has not pitied all the dwelling places of Jacob. He has thrown down in his wrath the strongholds of the daughter of Judah. He has brought them down to the ground. He has profaned the kingdom and its princes. He has cut off in fierce anger every horn of Israel. He has drawn back his right hand from before the enemy. He has blazed against Jacob like a flaming fire, devouring all around. Standing like an enemy, he has bent his bow. With his right hand, like an adversary, he has slain all who were pleasing to his eye. On the tent of the daughter of Zion, he has poured out his fury like fire. The Lord was like an enemy. He has swallowed up Israel. He has swallowed up all her palaces. He has destroyed her strongholds, and has increased mourning and lamentation in the daughter of Judah. He has done violence to his tabernacle, as if it were a garden. He has destroyed his place of assembly. The Lord has caused the appointed feasts and Sabbaths to be forgotten in Zion. In his burning indignation, he has spurned the king and the priest. The Lord has spurned his altar. He has abandoned his sanctuary. He has given up the walls of her palaces into the hand of the enemy. They have made a noise in the house of the Lord, as on the day of a set feast. The Lord has purposed to destroy the wall of the daughter of Zion. He has stretched out a line. He has not withdrawn his hand from destroying. Therefore, he has caused the rampart and wall to lament. They languished together. Her gates have sunk into the ground. He has destroyed and broken her bars. Her king and her princes are among the nations. The law is no more, and her prophets find no vision from the Lord. The elders of the daughter of Zion sit on the ground and keep silence. They throw dust on their heads and gird themselves with sackcloth. The virgins of Jerusalem bow their heads to the ground. My eyes fail with tears. My heart is troubled. My bile is poured on the ground because of the destruction of the daughter of my people, because the children and the infants faint in the streets of the city. They say to their mothers, "Where is grain and wine?" As they swoon like the wounded in the streets of the city, as their life is poured out in their mother's bosom. How shall I console you? To what shall I liken you, O daughter of Jerusalem? What shall I compare with you that I may comfort you, O virgin daughter of Zion? For your ruin is spread wide as the sea. Who can heal you? Your prophets have seen for you false and deceptive visions. They have not uncovered your iniquity to bring back your captives, but have envisioned for you false prophecies and delusions. All who pass by clap their hands at you. They hiss and shake their heads at the daughter of Jerusalem. Is this the city that is called the perfection of beauty, the joy of the whole earth? All your enemies have opened their mouth against you. They hiss and gnash their teeth. They say, "We have swallowed her up. Surely this is the day we have waited for. We have found it. We have seen it. The Lord has done what he purposed. He has fulfilled his word, which he commanded in days of old. He has thrown down and has not pitied, and he has caused an enemy to rejoice over you. He has exalted the horn of your adversaries. Their heart cried out to the Lord, 'O wall of the daughter of Zion, let tears run down like a river day and night. Give yourself no relief, give your eyes no rest. Arise, cry out in the night, at the beginning of the watches. Pour out your heart like water before the face of the Lord. Lift your hands toward him, for the life of your young children who faint from hunger at the head of every street. See, O Lord, and consider, to whom have you done this? Should the women eat their offspring, the children they have cuddled? Should the priest and prophet be slain in the sanctuary of the Lord? Young and old lie on the ground in the streets. My virgins and my young men have fallen by the sword. You have slain them in the day of your anger. You have slaughtered and not pitied. You have invited, as to a feast day, the terrors that surround me. In the day of the Lord's anger there was no refugee or survivor. Those whom I have borne and brought up, my enemies have destroyed." Lamentations chapter 3. I am the man who has seen affliction by the rod of his wrath. He has led me and made me walk in darkness and not in light. Surely he has turned his hand against me. Time and time again throughout the day, he has aged my flesh and my skin and broken my bones. He has besieged me and surrounded me with bitterness and woe. He has set me in dark places like the dead of long ago. He has hedged me in so that I cannot get out. He has made my chain heavy. Even when I cry and shout, he shuts out my prayer. He has blocked my ways with hewn stone. He has made my paths crooked. He has been to me a bear lying in wait, like a lion in ambush. He has turned aside my ways and torn me in pieces. He has made me desolate. He has bent his bow and set me up as a target for the arrow. He has caused the arrows of his quiver to pierce my loins. I have become the ridicule of all my people, their taunting song all the day. He has filled me with bitterness. He has made me drink wormwood. He has also broken my teeth with gravel and covered me with ashes. You have moved my soul far from peace. I have forgotten prosperity. And I said, "My strength and my hope have perished from the Lord. Remember my affliction and roaming, the wormwood and the gall. My soul still remembers and sinks within me. This I recall to my mind. Therefore I have hope. Through the Lord's mercies we are not consumed, because his compassions fail not. They are new every morning. Great is your faithfulness. The Lord is my portion, says my soul. Therefore I hope in him. The Lord is good to those who wait for him, to the soul who seeks him. It is good that one should hope and wait quietly for the salvation of the Lord. It is good for a man to bear the yoke in his youth. Let him sit alone and keep silent, because God has laid it on him. Let him put his mouth in the dust, there may yet be hope. Let him give his cheek to the one who strikes him, and be full of reproach. For the Lord will not cast off forever, though he causes grief, yet he will show compassion, according to the multitude of his mercies. For he does not afflict willingly, nor grieve the children of men, to crush under one's feet all the prisoners of the earth, to turn aside the justice due a man before the face of the Most High, or subvert a man in his cause. The Lord does not approve. Who is he who speaks and it comes to pass when the Lord has not commanded it? Is it not from the mouth of the Most High that woe and well-being proceed? Why should a living man complain, a man for the punishment of his sins? Let us search out and examine our ways and turn back to the Lord. Let us lift our hearts and hands to God in heaven. We have transgressed and rebelled. You have not pardoned. You have covered yourself with anger and pursued us. You have slain and not pitied. You have covered yourself with a cloud that prayer should not pass through. You have made us an offscouring and refuse in the midst of the peoples. All our enemies have opened their mouths against us. Fear and a snare have come upon us, desolation and destruction. My eyes overflow with rivers of water for the destruction of the daughter of my people. My eyes flow and do not cease without interruption, till the Lord from heaven looks down and sees. My eyes bring suffering to my soul because of all the daughters of my city. My enemies without cause hunted me down like a bird. They silenced my life in the pit and threw stones at me. The waters flowed over my head. I said, I am cut off. I called on your name, O Lord, from the lowest pit. You have heard my voice. Do not hide your ear from my sighing, from my cry for help. You drew near on the day I called on you and said, do not fear. O Lord, you have pleaded the case for my soul. You have redeemed my life. O Lord, you have seen how I am wronged. Judge my case. You have seen all their vengeance, all their schemes against me. You have heard their reproach, O Lord, all their schemes against me, the lips of my enemies and their whispering against me all the day. Look at their sitting down and their rising up. I am their taunting song. Repay them, O Lord, according to the work of their hands. Give them a veiled heart. Your curse be upon them. In your anger, pursue and destroy them from under the heavens of the Lord. Lamentations chapter 4. How the gold has become dim. How changed the fine gold. The stones of the sanctuary are scattered at the head of every street. The precious sons of Zion, valuable as fine gold, how they are regarded as clay pots, the works of the hands of the potter. Even the jackals present their breasts to nurse their young. But the daughter of my people is cruel, like ostriches in the wilderness. The tongue of the infant clings to the roof of its mouth for thirst. The young children ask for bread, but no one breaks it for them. Those who ate delicacies are desolate in the streets. Those who were brought up in scarlet embrace ash heaps. The punishment of the iniquity of the daughter of my people is greater than the punishment of the sin of Sodom, which was overthrown in a moment, with no hand to help her. Her Nazarites were brighter than snow and whiter than milk. They were more ruddy in body than rubies, like sapphire in their appearance. Now their appearance is blacker than soot. They go unrecognized in the streets. Their skin clings to their bones. It has become as dry as wood. Those slain by the sword are better off than those who die of hunger, for these pine away, stricken for lack of the fruits of the field. The hands of the compassionate women have cooked their own children. They became food for them in the destruction of the daughter of my people. The Lord has fulfilled his fury. He has poured out his fierce anger. He kindled a fire in Zion, and it has devoured its foundations. The kings of the earth and all inhabitants of the world would not have believed that the adversary and the enemy could enter the gates of Jerusalem because of the sins of her prophets and the iniquities of her priests, who shed in her midst the blood of the just. They wandered blind in the streets. They have defiled themselves with blood so that no one would touch their garments. They cried out to them, "Go away, unclean! Go away, go away! Do not touch us!" When they fled and wandered, those among the nations said, "They shall no longer dwell here." The face of the Lord scattered them. He no longer regards them. The people do not respect the priests, nor show favor to the elders. Still our eyes failed us, watching vainly for our help. In our watching, we watched for a nation that could not save us. They tracked our steps so that we could not walk in our streets. Our end was near, our days were over, for our end had come. Our pursuers were swifter than the eagles of the heavens. They pursued us on the mountains and lay in wait for us in the wilderness. The breath of our nostrils, the anointed of the Lord, was caught in their pits, of whom we said, "Under his shadow we shall live among the nations." Rejoice and be glad, O daughter of Edom, you who dwell in the land of Uz. The cup shall also pass over to you, and you shall become drunk and make yourself naked. The punishment of your iniquity is accomplished, O daughter of Zion. He will no longer send you into captivity. He will punish your iniquity, O daughter of Edom. He will uncover your sins. Lamentations chapter 5. Remember, O Lord, what has come upon us. Look and behold our reproach. Our inheritance has been turned over to aliens and our houses to foreigners. We have become orphans and waifs. Our mothers are like widows. We pay for the water we drink, and our wood comes at a price. They pursue at our heels. We labor and have no rest. We have given our hand to the Egyptians and the Assyrians to be satisfied with bread. Our fathers sinned and are no more, but we bear their iniquities. Servants rule over us. There is none to deliver us from their hand. We get our bread at the risk of our lives because of the sword in the wilderness. Our skin is hot as an oven because of the fever of famine. They ravished the women in Zion, the maidens in the cities of Judah. Princes were hung up by their hands, and elders were not respected. Young men ground at the millstones. Boys staggered under loads of wood. The elders have ceased gathering at the gate, and the young men from their music. The joy of our heart has ceased. Our dance has turned into mourning. The crown has fallen from our head. Woe to us, for we have sinned. Because of this, our heart is faint. Because of these things, our eyes grow dim. Because of Mount Zion, which is desolate, with foxes walking about on it. You, O Lord, remain forever, your throne from generation to generation. Why do you forget us forever, and forsake us for so long a time? Turn us back to you, O Lord, and we will be restored. Renew our days as of old, unless you have utterly rejected us and are very angry with us.
1: The Book of Ezekiel, chapter 1, verse 1. Now it came to pass in the 30th year, in the fourth month, on the fifth day of the month, as I was among the captives by the river Kebar, that the heavens were opened, and I saw visions of God.
0: On the fifth day of the month, which was in the fifth year of King Jehoiakim's captivity, the word of the Lord came expressly to Ezekiel the priest, the son of Buzi, in the land of the Chaldeans by the river Kebar. And the hand of the Lord was upon him there. Then I looked, and behold, a whirlwind was coming out of the north, a great cloud with raging fire engulfing itself, and brightness was all around it, and radiating out of its midst like the color of amber out of the midst of the fire. Also from within it came the likeness of four living creatures, and this was their appearance. They had the likeness of a man. Each one had four faces, and each one had four wings. Their legs were straight, and the soles of their feet were like the soles of calves' feet. They sparkled like the color of burnished bronze. The hands of a man were under their wings on their four sides, and each of the four had faces and wings. Their wings touched one another. The creatures did not turn when they went, but each one went straight forward. As for the likeness of their faces, each had the face of a man. Each of the four had the face of a lion on the right side. Each of the four had the face of an ox on the left side, and each of the four had the face of an eagle. Thus were their faces. Their wings stretched upward, two wings of each one touched one another, and two covered their bodies. And each one went straight forward. They went wherever the Spirit wanted to go, and they did not turn when they went. As for the likeness of the living creatures, their appearance was like burning coals of fire, like the appearance of torches going back and forth among the living creatures. The fire was bright, and out of the fire went lightning. And the living creatures ran back and forth in appearance like a flash of lightning. Now as I looked at the living creatures, behold, a wheel was on the earth beside each living creature with its four faces. The appearance of the wheels and their workings was like the color of beryl, and all four had the same likeness. The appearance of their workings was, as it were, a wheel in the middle of a wheel. When they moved, they went toward any one of four directions. They did not turn aside when they went. As for their rims, they were so high they were awesome, and their rims were full of eyes all around the four of them. When the living creatures went, the wheels went beside them, and when the living creatures were lifted up from the earth, the wheels were lifted up. Wherever the Spirit wanted to go, they went, because there the Spirit went, and the wheels were lifted together with them, for the Spirit of the living creatures was in the wheels. When those went, these went. When those stood, these stood. And when those were lifted up from the earth, the wheels were lifted up together with them, for the Spirit of the living creatures was in the wheels. The likeness of the firmament above the heads of the living creatures was like the color of an awesome crystal stretched out over their heads. And under the firmament their wings spread out straight, one toward another. Each one had two which covered one side, and each one had two which covered the other side of the body. When they went, I heard the noise of their wings, like the noise of many waters, like the voice of the Almighty, a tumult, like the noise of an army. And when they stood still, they let down their wings. A voice came from above the firmament that was over their heads. Whenever they stood, they let down their wings. And above the firmament over their heads was the likeness of a throne, in appearance like a sapphire stone. On the likeness of the throne was a likeness with the appearance of a man high above it. Also from the appearance of his waist and upward, I saw, as it were, the color of amber with the appearance of fire all around within it. And from the appearance of his waist and downward, I saw, as it were, the appearance of fire with brightness all around, like the appearance of a rainbow in a cloud on a rainy day. So was the appearance of the brightness all around it. This was the appearance of the likeness of the glory of the Lord. So when I saw it, I fell on my face, and I heard a voice of one speaking. Ezekiel chapter 2. And he said to me, Son of man, stand on your feet, and I will speak to you. Then the Spirit entered me when he spoke to me, and set me on my feet, and I heard him who spoke to me. And he said to me, Son of man, I am sending you to the children of Israel, to a rebellious nation that has rebelled against me. They and their fathers have transgressed against me to this very day. For they are impudent and stubborn children. I am sending you to them, and you shall say to them, Thus says the Lord God. As for them, whether they hear or whether they refuse, for they are a rebellious house, yet they will know that a prophet has been among them. And you, son of man, do not be afraid of them, nor be afraid of their words, though briars and thorns are with you, and you dwell among scorpions. Do not be afraid of their words, or dismayed by their looks, though they are a rebellious house. You shall speak my words to them, whether they hear or whether they refuse, for they are rebellious. But you, son of man, hear what I say to you. Do not be rebellious like that rebellious house. Open your mouth and eat what I give you. Now when I looked, there was a hand stretched out to me, and behold, a scroll of a book was in it. Then he spread it before me, and there was writing on the inside and on the outside, and written on it were lamentations and mourning and woe. Ezekiel chapter 3. Moreover, he said to me, Son of man, eat what you find, eat this scroll, and go speak to the house of Israel. So I opened my mouth, and he caused me to eat that scroll. And he said to me, Son of man, feed your belly, and fill your stomach with this scroll that I give you. So I ate, and it was in my mouth like honey in sweetness. Then he said to me, Son of man, go to the house of Israel, and speak with my words to them. For you are not sent to a people of unfamiliar speech and of hard language, but to the house of Israel, not to many people of unfamiliar speech and of hard language, whose words you cannot understand. Surely, had I sent you to them, they would have listened to you. But the house of Israel will not listen to you, because they will not listen to me. For all the house of Israel are impudent and hard-hearted. Behold, I have made your face strong against their faces, and your forehead strong against their foreheads. Like adamant stone, harder than flint, I have made your forehead. Do not be afraid of them, nor be dismayed at their looks, though they are a rebellious house. Moreover, he said to me, Son of man, receive into your heart all my words that I speak to you, and hear with your ears, and go, get to the captives, to the children of your people, and speak to them, and tell them, Thus says the Lord God, whether they hear or whether they refuse. Then the Spirit lifted me up, and I heard behind me a great, thunderous voice. Blessed is the glory of the Lord from his place. I also heard the noise of the wings of the living creatures that touched one another, and the noise of the wheels beside them, and a great thunderous noise. So the Spirit lifted me up and took me away, and I went in bitterness in the heat of my spirit. But the hand of the Lord was strong upon me. Then I came to the captives at Tel Abib, who dwelt by the river Kibar, and I sat where they sat, and remained there, astonished among them, 7 days. Now it came to pass at the end of 7 days that the word of the Lord came to me, saying, Son of man, I have made you a watchman for the house of Israel. Therefore hear a word from my mouth, and give them warning from me. When I say to the wicked, You shall surely die, and you give him no warning, nor speak to warn the wicked from his wicked way to save his life, that same wicked man shall die in his iniquity, but his blood I will require at your hand. Yet if you warn the wicked, and he does not turn from his wickedness, nor from his wicked way, he shall die in his iniquity, but you have delivered your soul. Again, when a righteous man turns from his righteousness and commits iniquity, and I lay a stumbling block before him, he shall die. Because you did not give him warning, he shall die in his sin, and his righteousness which he has done shall not be remembered. But his blood I will require at your hand. Nevertheless, if you warn the righteous man that the righteous should not sin, and he does not sin, he shall surely live, because he took warning. Also, you will have delivered your soul. Then the hand of the Lord was upon me there, and he said to me, Arise, go out into the plain, and there I shall talk with you. So I arose and went out into the plain, and behold, the glory of the Lord stood there, like the glory which I saw by the river Kibar. And I fell on my face. Then the Spirit entered me and set me on my feet and spoke with me and said to me, Go, shut yourself inside your house. And you, O son of man, surely they will put ropes on you and bind you with them so that you cannot go out among them. I will make your tongue cling to the roof of your mouth so that you shall be mute and not be one to rebuke them, for they are a rebellious house. But when I speak with you, I will open your mouth, and you shall say to them, Thus says the Lord God, He who hears, let him hear, and he who refuses, let him refuse, for they are a rebellious house. Ezekiel chapter 4. You also, son of man, take a clay tablet and lay it before you, and portray on it a city, Jerusalem. Lay siege against it, build a siege wall against it, and heap up a mound against it. Set camps against it also, and place battering rams against it all around. Moreover, take for yourself an iron plate, and set it as an iron wall between you and the city. Set your face against it, and it shall be besieged, and you shall lay siege against it. This will be a sign to the house of Israel. Lie also on your left side, and lay the iniquity of the house of Israel upon it. According to the number of the days that you lie on it, you shall bear their iniquity. For I have laid on you the years of their iniquity, according to the number of the days, 390 days, so you shall bear the iniquity of the house of Israel. And when you have completed them, lie again on your right side. Then you shall bear the iniquity of the house of Judah 40 days. I have laid on you a day for each year. Therefore, you shall set your face toward the siege of Jerusalem, your arm shall be uncovered, and you shall prophesy against it. And surely I will restrain you, so that you cannot turn from one side to another till you have ended the days of your siege. Also, take for yourself wheat, barley, beans, lentils, millet, and spelt. Put them into one vessel, and make bread of them for yourself. During the number of days that you lie on your side, 390 days, you shall eat it. And your food, which you eat, shall be by weight, 20 shekels a day. From time to time you shall eat it. You shall also drink water by measure, 1/6 of a hin. From time to time you shall drink. And you shall eat it as barley cakes, and bake it, using fuel of human waste in their sight. Then the Lord said, So shall the children of Israel eat their defiled bread among the Gentiles, where I shall drive them. So I said, Ah, Lord God, indeed, I have never defiled myself from my youth till now. I have never eaten what died of itself or was torn by beasts, nor has abominable flesh ever come into my mouth. Then he said to me, See, I am giving you cow dung instead of human waste, and you shall prepare your bread over it. Moreover, he said to me, Son of man, surely I will cut off the supply of bread in Jerusalem. They shall eat bread by weight and with anxiety, and shall drink water by measure, and with dread, that they may lack bread and water, and be dismayed with one another, and waste away because of their iniquity.
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2: One of the reasons I love this church is because of the diversity in generations. And so the generational diversity, by that I mean we have in this church representatives from the silent generation. We've got baby boomers. We got Gen X. We got Gen Y. We got millennials. We got Gen Z. And that's one of the things I think is one of the healthy features of our church is that we've got this broad range of generations. It is a little bit challenging, I need to tell you, as a pastor sometimes when I'm preaching sermons to come up with illustrations because I think, oh, that'll be a great illustration, and half of you don't even know what I'm talking about. For instance, if I ever used an illustration from Gunsmoke, a lot of you would get it. A lot of you would say, what is a Gunsmoke? And Gunsmoke would come on every Monday night when I was a kid growing up. And James Arness played Matt Dillon. He was the marshal of Dodge City. And he was one of my heroes growing up. And when I was a kid, all of us boys wanted to be cowboys. And we especially wanted to be the sheriff, wanted to be the marshal. And we all had cap guns. And we had cap guns with holsters in them. And you'd wear the holster down low. And I would work on my fast draw. And I could twirl my gun, my cap gun. And I could put it back in. And my dad, you know, said that's really good, and then he liked to show me off in front of his friends. Whenever his friends were there, he said, "Steve, show them what you can do with your gun. Quickest draw in the West." I said, "I'm the quickest draw in the West." I said, "You want to see my quick draw?" And they'd say, "Yeah." And I'd say, "You want to see it again?" I'm really glad that went over because I didn't know if you would understand that or not. So I was just, you know, that was the thing. You learn how to quick draw and then you learn how to bam bam with your cap gun. And so a lot of you don't even know, you've never watched an episode. I will say this: I spent a lot of time in retirement homes visiting members of our church over the years. And in most retirement homes, the TV is stuck on the channel that plays Gunsmoke and Andy Griffith all day long. So you get it. So some of you are the Gunsmoke crowd. Now, some of you are the Avengers crowd, and so you look for your heroes somewhere else. It's not in the slow-moving episodes of Gunsmoke, but it's in Captain America and Thor and Ant-Man and Spider-Man and, on and on it goes. So Iron Man, that's another one, Tony Stark, right? And so the thing about it is, no matter what generation, if you're the Gunsmoke generation or you are the Avenger generation, here's the thing about heroes. They're marked by two things almost all the time. That if it's a hero, they're first of all powerful. A hero's not weak. They got to be powerful. They got to be strong. James Arness was 6'7". That was really big in the 60s. It's even big now. So you didn't pick a fight with Matt Dillon, right? You didn't, and unless you'd had too much to drink down at the Long Branch, you wouldn't do it. And if you did, you would get whooped. And he would always, and if he ever got shot, it was because some coward was hiding up in the rock with a rifle, right? And they'd ambush him. But here's Matt Dillon, and he's strong, and he's tough, and he's big, and he's got power. And here's Dodge City, and here's the threat. Here are the bad guys over here. Here's Dodge City, and here's Matt Dillon. And he would protect the town. And it would

0: always end up the same way, and that would be your hero. Avengers, you think of Thor, who kind of starts out proud and arrogant, ends up, and that's a 43-pound hammer, by the way, and he just throws it around like it's nothing, and yet Thor was willing to sacrifice himself in the end. He sacrifices himself to save planet Earth. This is what Tony Stark does. This is what Iron Man does. See, that's how he gets out of the Avenger movies. You never see him again because he sacrifices his life to save the Earth. And so there are two things: power and humility. The humility part is the decision to use your power to serve other people, to protect the innocent, to restrain the wicked, to come in the service of other people. It's the humility to say, it's not all about me, it's about them. I'm gonna sacrifice myself for the best interest of other people. So a hero has power and a hero has humility. Then you grow up, and then you find out in real life, your heroes might be your dad, your grandpa, your mom, might be a coach, might be a teacher, might be a pastor, youth pastor. You're going to have heroes in your life. And then you find out something. This is a little startling. They all have flaws. All of your heroes at times are weak, not strong. They're tired. They're cranky. They get sick. They just kind of lose it sometimes. They're not always selfless. Sometimes they're selfish. Sometimes they make decisions that are in their own interest. They may make it look like they're thinking about other people, but really what they're thinking about is themselves. And you'll find out that they're not always humble. And when it happens, it's disillusioning. It's disappointing when you find out your heroes aren't what you thought. I've heard before, never meet your heroes, right? Because when you finally meet them, you'll find out they're not really what you thought they were going to be. Well, that's how you might feel this morning when you get to Numbers chapter 20. When you come to Moses, who has just been a hero through all of this, you know, there's so many times when I thought, oh man, I would have cracked. He lives under this pressure. He gets all this criticism. He faces so many challenges, and yet he keeps going back to the Lord. And in fact, sometimes he says to the Lord, oh, please don't destroy this people. He intercedes for the people. Be compassionate with them, Lord. Remember your promises. Not today. Something else happens. And I want you to consider something as we go to Numbers 20. Consider the stress that Moses is under as a human being. You ever get under stress? Let me tell you a few things that'll put you under stress. And we can kind of go through the list here. Look at chapter 20, verse 1. And the people of Israel, the whole congregation, came into the wilderness of Zin in the first month. And the people stayed in Kadesh. And Miriam died there and was buried there. You ever bury a sister? Have you ever buried a brother, a sibling? Maybe you buried a parent, a mom, or a dad, or a close friend, and you come away from a freshly dug grave, and there's that sadness and that sorrow. This is his big sister. This is the young girl who saved his life when he was a baby, who watched out for him when he was in the little basket, who negotiated a deal with Pharaoh's daughter to keep his life while Pharaoh was killing all the Hebrew baby boys. This is the woman who was the women's ministry coordinator of the nation of Israel. This is the woman who led the women in worship after they come through the Exodus. And there is that one time, the reporter, where she challenges Moses and she's rebuked for it. God disciplines her for it. But this is her, you know, this is his sister. And she dies. So now there's one sister down. Some of you had come from big families. And I've asked people in our church, how many brothers and sisters you have? Well, I had three, I had four, but now we're down to two. And this is what's happening with Moses and Aaron and Miriam. They're at that age. They're over 100 years old at this point. And Miriam is the first one to go. And it says in verse 2, there's no water for the congregation. And that's the second stressor. So he just buried his sister. There's no water for the congregation. He is likely dehydrated. You know what dehydration does to you? It confuses you. You can't think straight. That's why your doctor's always telling you, you got to drink more water, drink more water. It makes you tired. You're fatigued. You don't exercise good judgment. We think we get dehydrated here. There's nothing like being in a desert with a couple million people thinking, where's the water? So he's tired, he's thirsty, he's dehydrated. He just lost his sister. But it keeps getting worse. It says in verse 2, and they assembled themselves together against Moses and against Aaron, and the people quarreled with Moses and said, would that we had perished when our brothers perished before the Lord. And it goes on again. They're grumbling about, why have you brought the assembly of the Lord into this wilderness that we should die here, both we and our cattle? So they're blaming Moses for all their problems. This is, by the way, the younger generation that's grown up. This is the end of the 40-year period. They're toward the end now of that 40 years of wandering in the wilderness. You'd think that they would have learned some lessons from their parents' generation. They did, unfortunately. They follow right into the same pattern of complaining against the leadership, complaining against Moses. It was better off in Egypt, and on it goes. Well, how does Moses respond? Well, like a hero. Look at verse 6. Then Moses and Aaron went from the presence of the assembly to the entrance of the tent of meeting and fell on their faces. That's exactly what they should have done. When you're under that kind of stress, you just got to go to the Lord, fall on your face and cry out to him and say, I need your help. I am so dependent on you. So they go and they fall on their face before the Lord. The glory of the Lord appeared to them. And then the Lord spoke to Moses, as he had done so many times before. Gives him some instructions, verse 8. Take the staff and assemble the congregation, you and Aaron, your brother, and tell the rock before their eyes to yield its water. Three things. Take the staff, assemble the congregation, tell the rock. What staff? The staff. Which staff is that? He doesn't say take your staff. Moses, don't take your staff. Take the staff. And if you've been with us for the last few weeks, you know that the staff is most likely Aaron's staff, where God had taken these 12 staffs, and of all the staffs, he caused Aaron's staff to bud and produce almonds, and it grew out as if God is saying, there's only one priest, there's only one high priest, there's only one mediator that I've chosen. It's Aaron. Take that staff. So take that staff, the staff, and assemble the congregation. So far, so good. He says in verse 9, Moses took the staff, that is, the staff, from before the Lord as he commanded him. All right. Everything's going great. Verse 10. Then Moses and Aaron gathered the assembly together before the rock. And he said to them, hear now, you rebels, shall we bring water for you out of this rock? And Moses lifted up his hand and struck the rock with his staff twice. And water came out abundantly, and the congregation drank and their livestock. And the Lord said to Moses and Aaron, because you did not believe in me to uphold me as holy in the eyes of the people of Israel, therefore you shall not bring this assembly into the land that I have given them. These are the waters of Meribah, where the people of Israel quarreled with the Lord, and through them he showed himself holy. My goodness, the wheels fell off. What did he do? What did he do that would cause God to say to Moses, you cannot lead the people into the land that I promised to them. You will not have that privilege. You will not be given that duty. You're going to die in the wilderness like that rebellious generation before you. So Miriam's going to die, and Moses is going to die there in the wilderness. And you think, well, it didn't seem like he really did that much. That was really bad. So let's go back over it. Remember what God clearly said to do? Take the staff, assemble the congregation, tell the rock, speak to the rock. What's the first thing he does? Well, he gathered the assembly. That's good. He's supposed to do that. And then he said to them, and God never told Moses to speak to the assembly. So he's going to get in a little dig here, a little sermon. They hurt him with their words. So now he's going to hurt them with his words. Hear now, you rebels. He calls them a name. And you can just hear the anger in his voice, the frustration. Shall we bring water for you out of the rock? We, Aaron and me. You want us to bring the water out of the rock? Who's going to bring water out of the rock? Who can bring water out of a rock? Only God. But he says, shall we bring water out of the rock? Now, Moses is the instrument. God's going to use Moses to bring water out of the rock. There's no doubt about it. It'd be like, though, if you had a daughter who was about to die and needed an emergency surgery, and they take her back for surgery, and the surgeon comes out to give you the good news that the surgery was successful and your daughter's life is going to be spared. You don't go back to the operating room and find the scalpel and say, "Oh, thank you, scalpel." That'd be stupid. Moses is just the instrument here. It's God who's going to bring water out of the rock, but he wants to share in the glory, as if to say, "I'm different from you. You're rebels. I'm not. I'm on God's side. I'm special." So he speaks to the people when God never told him to speak. And then he says, "We will bring water from you." And he shares, steals some God's glory. And then he lifted up his hands and he struck the rock. He struck it. I'm going to say something here the dudes will understand. Every man in here, you understand that you have more testosterone than estrogen, right? And that does something to you. It does a lot of things to you. One of the things it does to you is it makes you quick to want to hit something. Something happens to you, you're offended, someone cuts you off in traffic, so you get angry. And you know, every man in here knows what it's like to want to hit something, to slam a door, to kick a dog, to... I slammed a gate one time in our backyard, and I was so mad. And I slammed the gate so hard that it broke the gate off of the hinges, and I had to patch it back. And that was years ago, but last night I told my wife because I did not want her to find out this way. And she said, "I know." I thought all this time I'd kind of hid that from her. She heard the gate slam. She knew I'd done it. She never said anything because she's like that. She's smart. And never all these years I thought I kept that hidden from her. When I was a boy, and I was in high school, and that's when your testosterone really starts to, you know, it does all weird things to you. And I was asleep in bed. My mom had this habit of being a night owl. I kind of get that from her. I'd rather stay up late and do stuff. Well, she would sometimes get this cleaning bug, like at midnight, and she'd start cleaning the house. We're all in bed. And she started cleaning the bathroom, and there's a closet where they kept the towels. We kept the towels right next to the wall of my bedroom, right next to my bed. And she gets the vacuum cleaner out and starts cleaning that closet out. Wakes me up. And I'm not happy about this. So I start pounding on the wall to make her stop. And then I just took my fist and I put it through the drywall. I mean, there's a hole now in the wall. And I had a Sports and Field magazine in there, and there's a picture of John Wayne's. I tore John Wayne's picture out of that magazine, and I taped it on the wall in front of that hole, and I thought, there, I hid that, right? At least for a few more days. And Moses is so angry that he takes his staff, and he strikes the rock. And it felt kind of good. Now here's his chance. Here's his chance to say, "Oh no, what have I done? God, forgive me." Here's his chance to repent. What does he do? It says he struck it twice. He takes the staff again and he strikes the rock again. Twice he strikes the rock. And when he does that, that's when God says, "You disobeyed me. You did not believe in me." You say, "What do you mean he believed in God?" Oh, he believed God existed. He knew what God said. He believed in God's word. But whenever we disobey God, it's because we don't believe him. We don't believe that what he says is what's best for us. We want to modify his instructions to us. Every time you and I sin, it's because we don't believe God. We don't trust that God has our best interest at heart. It's because we don't believe in him, and he treats God, he should be treating God up here, and he brings God down and treats him like this. And God says, "You did not treat me as holy in front of all the people." And this is dangerous. This is dangerous when a leader does this, because the people will follow his example. And if you don't treat God as holy, perfect and pure with great care, that has to be dealt with. So he sins against God, and when that happens, there are consequences for it. So that's what he does wrong. This is what it says in Psalm 106 when the psalmist is recounting the history of Israel. And as the psalmist talks about Israel and all the ways they wandered in the wilderness, they rebelled against God, they did this, they did that. It gets to this part in 106 verse 32, they angered him at the waters of Meribah, and it went ill with Moses on their account, for they made his spirit bitter, and he spoke rashly with his lips. Do you see that? It's from a bitter heart. Jesus said it's out of the heart that the mouth speaks. What is in that heart, the bitterness that he had in his heart, comes out in his rash and reckless words. So what's God's response? What does God do? Now, you're going to say, well, God responded with justice and judgment. No, let me just tell you, God responds with grace and love. God responds with gentleness. First of all, did you notice he still gives them water after all that? Even though he didn't do it the right way, the water comes out of the rock. He gives water to his thirsty people. But the other thing is, he doesn't say to Moses, that's it, you're done. No. His ministry is not over. God's not through with Moses. So in the very next verse, verse 14, it says, Moses sent messengers from Kadesh to the king of Edom. Thus says your brother Israel, you know all the hardship that we have met, how our fathers went down to Egypt, and we lived in Egypt a long time, and the Egyptians dealt harshly with us. And he calls them brothers because the Edomites were the descendants of Esau. Israel, the descendants of Jacob. So Jacob and Esau, remember? And so the Edomites, they're distant cousins. And so he appeals to that family connection. And he says, let us pass through your land. We're going to our land that God has promised us. And the king of the Edomites says, No, even if you pay a tax, I'm not going to let you come through our land. And so Moses tries diplomacy, and that doesn't work. So he leads the people to go around. And there's no war, there's no loss. God shows them grace in this. Look at verse 21. Thus Edom refused to give Israel passage through his territory, so Israel turned away from him. And then it says, they journeyed from Kadesh and the people of Israel, verse 22, and the whole congregation came to Mount Hor, and the Lord said to Moses and Aaron at Mount Hor on the border of the land of Edom, let Aaron be gathered to his people, for he shall not enter the land that I've given to the people of Israel, because you rebelled against my command at the waters of Meribah. Now remember, Aaron is the high priest. Aaron is the connection between the people and God. Aaron is the go-between, the mediator who stands as a representative of the people to a holy God, who offers these sacrifices, who offers the grounds on which God has forgiven them, continues to show his mercy. He has an extremely important role, and he is going to die. And you know what the grace is? The grace is, even though he's going to die, God's going to replace him. He's going to replace him with his son, Eleazar. Verse 25, take Aaron and Eleazar, his son, and bring them up to Mount Hor, and strip Aaron of his garments, and put them on Eleazar. These are the priestly garments that set him apart as the high priest. And Aaron shall be gathered to his people and shall die there. So Moses did as the Lord commanded. They went up Mount Hor on the side of all the congregation. Moses stripped Aaron of his garments, put them on Eleazar, his son, and Aaron died there on the top of the mountain. And in the background, Vince Gill began to sing, go up high on that mountain. Then Moses and Eleazar came down from the mountain. When all the congregation saw Aaron had perished, all the house of Israel wept for Aaron 30 days. You talk about stress. The chapter begins with the death of his sister. It ends with the death of his brother. And in between, he's under so much pressure. And under that pressure, he cracks. And there goes your hero. And it's a story that is told over and over again in Scripture. Just when you think you found a hero, they mess up, right? So there is this tough love. It seems disproportionate to what he did. It seems like God's being overly tough. It's kind of overkill. And yet when you think about it, you got to think about it like this, that the heinousness of an offense rises in proportion to the righteousness of the offended party. Let me say that again. The heinousness of the offense rises in proportion to the righteousness of the offended party. If two drug dealers out on the street and they're fighting over turf and they shoot each other and they both die, we'll read about it in the paper and say, that's awful, but you're not gonna say, that's not gonna ruin your day. That's kind of what they deserve, right? But if one of the drug dealers, in order to prove to other rival gangs how tough he is, shoots a baby in the face, that is a heinous crime. It is particularly heinous. And when you read about it, you will seethe with a desire for justice, because the heinousness of the offense rises in proportion to the righteousness of the offended party. Who has Moses offended? He's offended God. The righteous, perfect, pure, holy, sovereign, omnipotent, omniscient, omnipresent, gracious, compassionate, merciful, patient, holy, righteous God. And the heinousness of the crime rises in proportion to the righteousness of the offended party. We were going over this text in our elder meeting this last Tuesday. We started off the meeting, and for devotions, I said, let's just look at this text I'm going to be preaching, because I'd like to get feedback from the elders, kind of a preview. And as we were talking about this, one of the elders said it like this, that the higher the position, the higher the standards, the stricter judgment. And that's just the way it goes with the turf of leadership. You want to be an elder, you want to be a deacon, you want to be a pastor. The higher the position, the higher the standards. You're going to be, you say it's not fair, you're going to be judged by a different standard. Yes, you will, because you're a leader. That's part of it. And this is why this higher standard falls on Moses, and he is held responsible for it. It is a tough love, it's discipline. All right, so that's the account in chapter 20. Let me draw out a few principles with you. Number one, in terms of application, I think one of the things we can take away this is that we support our leaders. Support their leaders. God has put over you, God-ordained authority, might be your parents, might be your mom and dad, might be a boss, might be a coach, might be a principal, might be a pastor, might be an elder, but support your leaders. The reason Moses' heart had grown bitter is because he wasn't getting support. He got complaints, he got grumbling, he got false accusations, but those begin to eat away at you after a while. And so pray for your leaders. Support them with prayer. Support them with following their leadership. Hebrews 13:17, obey your leaders and submit to them, for they are keeping watch over your souls, as those will have to give an account. Let them do this with joy and not with groaning, for that would be of no advantage to you. As a pastor, I can tell you, most of the time it's just joy watching over your souls. And the only time where there's been sorrow is when there has been rebellion, when there has been a decision to go out of line with what God's word has said, and it just disrupts. And so he says, support your leaders. Pray for them. This isn't flattery, by the way. Encourage your leaders. Don't flatter them. We don't need flattery. Flattery is when you say nice things to people in order to get them to do what you want them to do. Encouragement is when you say nice things to people in order to help them do what God wants them to do. And there's a difference between flattery and encouragement. We all need encouragement, but not one of us need flattery. So this is not saying, oh, you know, put your leaders on this pedestal where they're your heroes and you got to do everything. No, that's not what it's saying. And it doesn't mean silence either. It doesn't mean if a leader is doing something wrong or is out of step with what God has called to, or is doing something that hurts their ministry, it doesn't mean you just remain silent. There is a protocol in Scripture to redress your grievances. 1 Timothy 5 says, do not admit a charge against an elder except on the evidence of two or three witnesses. As for those who persist in sin, rebuke them in the presence of all so that the rest may stand in fear. Because if they got to the position of that leadership and they sin like that, then their rebuke's going to be public. And it's going to cause the whole congregation to fear following his example of sinning against God. So there's a way to support your leaders with prayer, holding them accountable, encouragement. The other thing to take away from this is, number two, mind your logic. Mind your logic. The reason I say this, those of you who are skeptics, if we have anyone here today, Madison campus, Decatur campus, and you're just kind of investigating Christianity, and we always expect that there will be people like that, and I just love the fact that we want this church to be a safe place for you to come and inquire about Christianity and ask your questions and ask any question you want, express your doubts. This is a safe place to do that. And I have met a lot of people who, over the years, especially young people, there's this, you've heard of deconstructing, right? And people may have been raised in the church, or people, I saw a sign on a church here locally the other day that says, "Our church is a church for people with church hurt." I said, man, that's bold. You got a lot to live up to now, you know? I don't know if that's the best way to say it. If you're in a church for very long, you're going to get hurt. Just like if you're in a family for very long, you're going to get hurt. Brothers and sisters hurt each other, and then they work it out. There's stuff about that in here, too, right? But some people, especially if they're hurt by a leader, if they're hurt by the pastor, if they're hurt by an elder, that's when, if they see an abuse of power, that's when it really, really hurts. And I've talked to people who say, well, I don't believe that stuff anymore. They've turned their back on the faith. I'm no longer a Christian, or I don't do church. I just follow Jesus. I just love Jesus, but I don't go to church. Well, if you love Jesus, you're going to love his church. I don't have to go through all of that, right? But over and over again, how does it start? How does that departure away from the faith start? So often it's because they had heroes who let them down. Now, you're probably wondering about this stack of books. You've been wondering about this stack of books? This is from my library. I have over 3,000 books in my library. These are 22 of those books, so this is less than 1%. And still, 22 is a lot. And they all have something in common. And what they have in common is that these books were written by men who were somebody's hero. And a lot of them were my heroes. And I quoted a lot of these men, and these little, I still have the markers in them where I put little markers in the pages, and you'll go through here and you can find where I mark stuff up and underline stuff, because what they said was so good. And every single one of these men are no longer in ministry because of some sexual or financial or other kind of scandal that caused them to either have to resign or get fired from their position. They were heroes who fell, and they took a lot of people with them. I look at the students on the front row here at Decatur campus. I just love that. And I'm reminded every Sunday of the responsibility that I have and every pastor and every elder has in this church. Jesus said, it would be better for you that a millstone be tied around your neck and you be cast into the sea than for you to cause one of these little ones to stumble. What Moses did was taken so seriously because of the position that he was in. I could take any one of these books, open them anywhere, and read from it, and you would say, that's true. I agree with that. I don't know what to do with these books anymore. I got them in a special place. And sometimes I still quote these guys, but here's how I do it. I used to say, so-and-so said this. Now I say, a man once said, because I don't want you to be distracted, because I know what happened to him. But you see, what they said was true, even if they messed up. This is why logic is so important here. And you understand what logical fallacies are, and ad hominem, and straw man arguments, and all of this. A non sequitur means it does not follow. For instance, he failed in this, therefore he's wrong about that. You think, well, that sounds smart. No, that's stupid. That is illogical. That's a non sequitur. He failed in this, therefore he is wrong about that. Let's see how this works. Albert Einstein failed to get his doctorate, therefore he's wrong about the theory of relativity. Obviously. In 1901, he presented his dissertation. His advisor didn't like it, so he rescinded it, and he didn't get his dissertation approved until 5 years later. But he failed the first time he tried. Therefore, he's wrong about the theory of relativity. And, of course, that's wrong. That's a non sequitur. Or maybe Pastor X failed to be faithful to his wife. Therefore, he's wrong about the resurrection of Christ. That's stupid. Illogical. People are looking Let me just say this. People are looking for excuses to not bow their knee to Jesus. That's all that is. Don't give them one. Don't give them one. This is why this is treated so seriously by God with Moses. You think it was a small thing. No, it's not a small thing. It's a big thing because of the position that you're in. So watch your language. To watch your language. This is what it says in Psalm 106. Remember, it was because of his rash words. Watch your language, all of you aspiring heroes. Don't you want to be a hero? Oh, come on. I'm speaking for men. I don't know what it's like to be a woman, so I'm going to speak for the man. Most men, when they were boys growing up, they dreamed of some scenario where they could rescue everybody. You know, that's how you want to be a cop, or you want to be a firefighter, or you know, you want to be, you aspire to be a hero. And that's a good thing. Aspire to be a hero. Aspire, dads, to be your children's hero. Be a hero for your sons and your daughters. Aspire to that. But let me just tell you how you can sabotage your status as a hero faster than anything else. Rash words. Angry words. Call somebody a name. Call your child a name. Profanity. This is what it says in Psalm 106. For they made his spirit bitter, and he spoke rashly with his lips. And out of that, if you speak rashly with your lips, in anger and pride, you come down in the eyes of other people. In terms of respect, you come down several notches. Name calling, profanity, blame shifting. This is why it says in Ecclesiastes chapter 5, be not rash with your mouth, nor let your heart be hasty to utter a word before God. For God is in heaven and you are on earth, and therefore let your words be few. Be careful. You want to be a hero? Be careful with your words. Proverbs 12, there is one whose rash words are like sword thrusts, but the tongue of the wise brings healing. And all you have to do is use your words to hurt people. That's what Moses is doing. You hurt me with your words, I'm going to hurt you back, you rebels. And so in that recklessness and carelessness, rash, thoughtless, reckless, thinking not of the consequences of what he says, until it's too late. I had a friend when I was a youth pastor in Houston. About 6 miles away, there's another church, and he was a youth pastor. We'd gone to college together, a friend of mine. And he had a good ministry there, but he took the students on a retreat. And I will tell you this, high school, especially junior high, they can test your patience, especially a big group of them. And so he was on a retreat with them, and they'd driven there a long time, and he had run out of energy, right? He's tired, he's a little cranky, and they just kept pushing and kept testing and kept pushing and kept testing. And he blew up. I mean, he got them all together, and he just let them have it. He just spoke a lot of rash words. It was a pivotal moment for his ministry. It was never the same after that. And within a few months, he was gone. Because of rash and reckless words. So watch your words, watch your language. And finally, number four, look to your Lords. We all look for heroes. It's okay. Look for human heroes. Look for people you can emulate. Look for mentors. Look for people who can be good examples for you. But do this with your eyes open. Those of you old enough to know this, you know this is true. I don't care who your hero is. They're going to let you down. They're going to disappoint you. They're going to discourage you. You're going to think, oh, man, didn't see that coming. I had a little bit of hope that wouldn't, but it's going to happen. We all look for our heroes, and we're always going to be disappointed. And that's what you see here, right? Look at Moses. Was Moses your hero? Oh. Try Abraham. He your hero? Really? Abraham? Isaac? Jacob? David, Solomon, Hezekiah, Uzziah, Peter, James, John. Who are you going to pick? They all let you down. The Bible is very careful to make sure you know that everyone that you might lift up as your hero is going to have flaws and let you down. Church history? I've got some heroes in church history. Some, you know, Jonathan Edwards, you would say. I mean, I wrote a book on him. I did my master's thesis and my dissertation on Jonathan Edwards, the greatest American theologian ever. And he's my guy, right? And you can imagine my broken heart when I discovered that Jonathan Edwards bought a slave. And there's this huge blind spot of this 18th century theologian in America who could not see. If he had taken his brilliant mind to attack the institution of chattel slavery, just think what could have happened through all of the American, the colonies of the Americas in that time. But he didn't. Martin Luther, he's a hero. Protestant reformer, nailed his 95 theses to the Wittenberg door, October 31st, 1517. Who loved the Jewish people, prayed for them, evangelized them. The Jewish people who lived in Germany at the time, and over the years they were so resistant, and toward the end of his life they had become so resistant. In fact, the Jewish people tried to evangelize the Christians to make them become Jews. And in his old age and his poor health and his stress and his frustration, he wrote and said and did things against Jewish people that are so horrible that I cannot even say to you what it is. That's my hero. And over again, you'll see this happen. Heroes, flaws. Heroes, flaws. Except there's one who stands out. I am so glad that we are not required to put our faith in Jonathan Edwards, or C.S. Lewis, or Charles Spurgeon, or George Whitfield, or J.I. Packer, or R.C. Sproul, or John Piper, or Chuck Swindoll. Aren't you glad that God does not require us, never commands us to trust any other human being? There's only one he commands us to trust, and his name is Jesus. That's the only one. We look to our Lord because when he came through, think of the things that make a hero. First of all, power. You think he had power? With a word, he would calm the sea. With a word, he would raise people from the dead. Did he have humility? In humility, he gets on a donkey and rides into Jerusalem on Palm Sunday. Hosanna, blessed is he who comes in the name of the Lord. And he goes to the temple and he cleanses it and he speaks the truth to power. And then on Thursday night, he gathers his disciples and he says, do what I do. And he takes off their sandals and he gets a bowl of water and he says, if I then, your Lord and teacher, have washed your feet, you also ought to wash one another's feet. And this hero, with great humility, offered himself as a sacrifice for our sins. Here we are. Here's the threat, the wrath of God. And he stands right here and he takes that for us. Some people you may need to forgive, some heroes that just didn't live up to your standards and you're still angry about it. And maybe you got a reminder today that they're just like you. And God calls you, whom he has forgiven for Christ's sake, to do the same. Father, now in the name of your Son, Jesus Christ, who alone is worthy of our praise and worship as a hero, who alone has no flaws, who lived a perfect life, who has no sins, the only one qualified to stand in our place and to take our punishment. We worship him and we remember him this day as we take this meal he commanded us to take in order to remember these precise points. We are not worthy, we are forgiven. And now because we are forgiven, we want to live lives that are worthy of his name. Pray that you'd press these truths into our heart today in Jesus' name. Amen.
1: 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And now, here's more information on the message you just heard.
2: 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Next weekend on Study Hall, we begin a new series with Matt Felton, pastor of Trinity Church of Loudoun in Leesburg, Virginia. The series titled Revelation, and the first message, The Revelation of Jesus Christ. It's from chapter 1, verses 1 through 8. Study Hall is heard weekends at the same time, right here on Pilgrim Radio. Thanks for listening.

We just heard Natalie Lane, In Arms of God. Don't you love that line? God's love. Oh, what a mercy. Oh, what a grace. It is so true. Thank you, thank you, thank you, Jesus. You are listening to Pilgrim Radio along with Heidi Hall for a few hours this morning. Glad you could listen with me today, my friend. Don't forget that at 9 a.m. Pacific, we bring you the Bible pure and simple when you can put your feet up and just enjoy listening to the Bible being read to you. Today, we're reading from Jeremiah chapter 51 to Ezekiel chapter 4. Ooh, rich stuff. That's the Bible pure and simple at 9 a.m. Pacific. Now, listen with me about God who became flesh and blood. What good news for man. Here's Michael Card in his humanity.

William Gurnall says, Satan knows that a saint without knowledge of the gospel is as vulnerable as an army without ammunition. Keeping you informed spiritually, we're Pilgrim Radio.

0: 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We believe this one is outstanding and should be heard again. And now, here's more information on this weekend's speaker.
1: And this weekend, we conclude our series with Brad Wheeler. He pastors University Baptist Church in Fayetteville, Arkansas. And the message titled, Is the Bible God's Word to Us? Here's Brad Wheeler.
2: No other book is more quoted in literature than the Bible. No other book has more shaped the English language than the Bible. No other book has more defined our own legal and political systems than the Bible. And no other book has come close to outselling the Bible. Even in today's increasingly post-Christian culture, it's estimated that more than 25 million Bibles are still purchased each year in the U.S. alone. So friends, what is so special about the Bible? Why should anyone care about the Bible? Friend, why should you care about the Bible? Well, that brings us to our message, which is, admittedly, I'll just say it at the outset, it is a different kind of message. We call expositional preaching, where the preacher takes a passage of Scripture, and the point of the message is the point of that passage. So the primary point of the message, primary point of the passage, applied then to the heart of the hearer. That's what we typically do. But on occasion, we do what we call topical sermons, where instead of taking a single passage, we actually take a topic and we look at what the Bible in its totality says about that particular topic. And today, the Bible is that topic. All right, the Bible is that topic. We've all read books that shape us. But friend, have you read a book that has fundamentally transformed you? Have you read a book that has changed you? A book that every time you come back to it, every time you return to that book, it unlocks new treasures. A book that never grows old. A book that never grows dull. A book that speaks to every season of life, and a book that speaks to every emotion of life, right? Whoever you are, right? Wherever you are, and whatever season you're in, and whatever circumstances you are in, that book has something to say to you. Have you ever read a book like that? Because that's exactly what the Bible is. It's not, in fact, a book like any other book. It's not merely history or poetry or law or prophecy or biography, though it contains elements of all those genres. The Bible is a genre all to itself. And the amazing thing about the Bible, as we come to read it, we don't just read it, the Bible reads us. Honestly, it's what I hated about the Bible the first time I read it as a teenager. Reading it as a teenager, as a skeptic, expecting to stand over the Bible and make judgments of it, I read it in part to review.

0: it. I read it with a mind to critique it, but I found over time that that Bible was reviewing me. That Bible was critiquing me. That Bible was making judgments. Sadly, very honest judgments. Judgments I couldn't reject. Judgments about me. That's part of what unsettles us as we come to the Bible. But it's also part of what intrigues us as we come and we read the Bible. Because in the Bible, we'll find a mirror to our own souls. Is the Bible God's word? That's the simple question I want us to ask. Is the Bible, this Bible right here that many of you have in your hands, is it God's word? Because if it's not God's word, well, we might as well just walk out these doors. We might as well not be wasting and bothering our time with it. We needn't worry about it. We could silence it. We can mock it. We can escape it. We can ignore it if it is not God's word. The God of the universe has indeed spoken to us. We have in the scriptures a true record of what God has said. Well, friend, that changes everything about the Bible. That means it becomes a book unlike any other book. Right, a book that would command our complete attention and admiration. A book that demands our absolute devotion and dedication. So let's just start with that first and most basic question. Is the Bible God's word? Is the Bible God's word? Because some scoff at the idea, but I think many of us kind of just shrug our shoulders at the idea. Before we really should start making assumptions about the Bible, we could just stop and ask the Bible, hey, what do you claim to be? What do you claim to be? Turn to Psalm 19. Psalm 19. And notice how the psalm opens. The heavens declare the glory of God, and the sky above proclaims his handiwork. Day to day pours out speech. Night to night reveals knowledge. There is no speech, nor are there words whose voice is not heard. And then the psalmist is going to go on, as we read earlier, and he's going to talk about how God has set a tent for the sun and for the rising and the setting. And all of this creation is proclaiming something. It's talking about God. And part of what we see is how God speaks to the world through the world. So creation cries out, there is a creator. The universe is his canvas in which he has painted the most masterful and beautiful painting. And that painting, creation, tells us a good bit about how marvelous and glorious and majestic our God is. But if we actually want to come to know the artist, if we want to know the artist personally, well, then we need to communicate with the artist. We don't just need the world, we need his word. And that's where the psalmist goes, right? Verse 7 flips from the world to the word. Verse 7, the law of the Lord is perfect, reviving the soul. The testimony of the Lord is sure, making wise the simple. The precepts of the Lord are right, rejoicing the heart. The commandment of the Lord is pure, enlightening the eyes. He's just going to go on and on. The fear of the Lord is clean, enduring forever. The rules of the Lord are true and righteous altogether. You're seeing just piled up one upon another all these synonyms for God's word. The law, the testimony, the precepts, the commandments, the rules. And notice what the psalmist says. He doesn't say they're humanity's rules. He doesn't say they're society's precepts. No, it's the law, did you catch it, of the Lord. The testimony of the Lord. The precepts of the Lord. The commandments of the Lord, the rules of the Lord. The Bible is not claiming to be merely the musings of men, but the very words of God. In fact, in just the first five books of the Bible, we come across that expression, and God said 700 times. You know, some of us are so familiar with the Bible, we just read right over it. We don't stop to think, wait, God actually spoke. God actually used words. We're not confused and left in the dark. No, God has spoken. 700 times we read in the first five books. Over 4,000 times when you just look at the Old Testament in its entirety, which is remarkable. Because the same voice from Genesis 1 that supernaturally spoke the world into existence, that same voice that right now supernaturally sustains all things, right? This pulpit, my voice, your ears, everything in the universe. Well, that same voice speaks to us supernaturally through his word. So that same power that fuels the sun is the same power that is at work when we read the word and hear the word read and hear it preached. Friends, that ought to cause you to stop and to marvel at God's word, to receive it humbly, to even tremble at God's word, tremble with anticipation of what he might do through the word. Friend, notice that's exactly how Jesus treated the word, with that same kind of reverence. You know, so as we look at Jesus' life, when tempted, Jesus trusted in the word. So three times when tempted by the devil, Jesus quotes from the scriptures, right? It is written, and then quotes from the scripture. He trusted in it. When Jesus taught, he upheld it. So Matthew 5:17, he says, "Do not think I've come to abolish the law or the prophets," which is just a shorthand way of speaking of the whole Old Testament. "Don't think I've come to abolish them. No, I have not come to abolish them, but to fulfill them." When confronted, Jesus appealed to the word. So remember back in Mark 12 when the Sadducees tried to trip Jesus up on that question on the resurrection? What does Jesus do? Remember, he goes right at him and says, "The reason you are wrong is that you don't know the scriptures." Right? He's appealing to them. Even as he's being killed upon the cross, he rests in the word, quoting from Psalm 22. Jesus affirmed the existence of Adam and Eve, of Cain and Abel, of Noah, of Abraham, of Isaac, of Jacob, of, yes, of Jonah, of Moses, and more. All of them referring, he refers to them, speaks to them as real people in real history and part of God's unfolding story. So to cut out pages of our Old Testament, to treat the stories as myth, to unhitch ourselves from sections of the Old Testament, recognize once you do that, what you are saying is you can see straighter than Jesus. You can see clearer than Jesus. You can see better than Jesus. That you are more wiser and more learned than Jesus. And the reality is Jesus never disregarded. He never disrespected, he never disparaged or disagreed with a single text of scripture. If we claim to follow Jesus, we ought to read the Bible like Jesus, as an authoritative book. You know, even the rest of the New Testament writings, well, they proclaim and assume much of the same status as the Old Testament writings do. So, for example, in 2 Peter 3:16, 2 Peter 3:16, Peter is going to say of some of Paul's writings, he's going to say some will try to distort them. They'll try to distort Paul's writings, and then he'll say, as they do the other scriptures. So right there in that passing comment, Peter is equating Paul's writings with the Old Testament scriptures. Same authority, same level. Or in 1 Timothy 5:18, Paul will write there, "For scripture says," and then he's going to quote both Deuteronomy and Luke, again revealing how the New Testament authors understood that the New Testament writings were on equal footing with the Old Testament writings. Now, at some point, if you're at all a skeptic, you may be thinking to yourself, this is all great, but saying the Bible is God's word because it claims to be God's word is just a hopelessly circular way to argue. So notice, though, that whenever we come to first principles, whenever we think about first principles, there's always a degree of circularity. So, for example, the person who says, you know, I like to think of things from a rational point of view. And you say, why? And they're like, it's rational. There's a bit of circularity. Or when you ask someone about science and they defend scientism by touting the authority of science and pointing to science. Again, there's a degree of circularity there. You see, you can't establish your supreme authority by appealing to some lesser authority. So if we were to say as Christians, I know that the Bible is my final authority because I can prove it rationally, that's actually a self-defeating argument. Because you're appealing to another authority, albeit a lesser authority, rationalism, to prove the more supreme authority. The clear testimony of Scripture, friend, is that it claims to be God's word. Part of what we get to do as we read it is see, is that claim, is it consistent? Is it real? Does it seem to be true? That's a lot of what we got to think about through the Gospels, the historicity, the truthfulness of those Gospels. What claims to be God's word. But the question then comes, okay, how does this book uniquely come to be God's word? How is that possible? Because no other book makes claims exactly like that. And yet we come to 2 Timothy 3:16, a verse many of you will be familiar with. 2 Timothy 3:16, all scripture, Paul says, is breathed out by God. As the CSB says, inspired by God. Seeing it, that claim right there. Or 2 Peter 1:21, we read, no prophecy was ever produced by the will of man, but men spoke, Peter says, from God as they were carried along by the agency of the Holy Spirit. In other words, what we're seeing right there in 2 Timothy 3 and in 2 Peter is that God speaks through human authors, but speaks through them providentially in such a way that those authors would write what God wanted them to write. What's referred to as a concursive view of inspiration. God didn't obliterate the will of the writers, nor did he turn them into like machines or marionettes, like just robots who just mindlessly like dictation. We don't hold to that view. So when you read the Bible, you can see and feel the personalities of the authors coming through the words. Their style and personality is preserved, and yet they wrote exactly what God wanted. Because God is sovereign, and his sovereignty and man's responsibility are compatible truths as we understand in Scripture. Now, just as a total side note for those of you philosophers, if you believe in a libertarian notion of free will, there is actually no confidence you can have that this Bible is fully inspired. But the divine inspiration of Scripture, it's what we see clearly in Scripture. It's actually what we confess in the very first line of our church's statement of faith. We believe that the Bible was written by men, divinely inspired. And it's going to go on to say that it had God for its author. So simply put, what the Bible says, God says. Simple as that. What the Bible says, God says. In the remainder of our time, think about six implications for us. These are glorious implications that should forever change how we think about God's word. And those six implications are inerrancy, infallibility, authority, clarity, necessity, and sufficiency. All right, those are going to be our six subpoints to point one. And I will just work through them one more time there. Inerrancy, infallibility, authority, clarity, necessity, and sufficiency. But let's think about these six implications of what we've said thus far is true. First, inerrancy. Inerrancy, which just means that the scriptures in the original manuscripts do not err. They do not err. Now, we're all familiar with that expression, right? To err is human. We make mistakes. Sadly, all the time, we get things wrong. We are constantly having to correct ourselves. But friends, the Bible is not just a human book. It's a divine book, a book inspired by God himself. So just as it is impossible for God to lie, Hebrews 6:18, so it naturally fits that every word of God proves true, Proverbs 35. Now, inerrancy doesn't mean that all the copies of the original manuscripts are without error. So I would just test you to copy the book of Exodus every day, 10 hours a day, for 6 days, and see if you make no mistakes. Chances are you'll probably double copy a sentence. Maybe you'll leave out a word. Hopefully it won't be as bad as the 1631 edition of the English Bible, which read, "Thou shalt commit adultery." I think that guy docked a few days pay for that one. Missed the "not." "Thou shalt not commit adultery." At any rate, inerrancy means original autographs don't err. And that conviction is actually grounded in the very character, in the very nature of God himself. So as the great theologian B.B. Warfield, right, noted, if inspiration is true, if the scriptures are breathed out by God, then inerrancy is the necessary consequence. For God is not like man that he should lie, Numbers 23:19. And friend, it's this actual commitment to inerrancy that has actually split nearly every major Protestant denomination in the last 100 years. So you think of the PCA, Presbyterian Church America, which had to leave the PCUSA because the PCA held to inerrancy and the PCUSA was drifting from it. Or you can think of the Missouri Synod Lutherans, which had to leave the Evangelical Lutheran Church in America over the same issue of inerrancy. Or you think of the Southern Baptist Convention, which had this big fight over inerrancy, if you will, in the convention, the late 70s into the 80s. It's what Al Mohler could have talked to us about last week, getting death threats for his position on inerrancy when he took over that institution in 1993. You think of even the Methodists today, that church undergoing in its own way a split over the issue of inerrancy. For to say some things in the Bible aren't true. Once we start saying some things in the Bible aren't true, that implies either the Bible is not all from God, in which case now we are left hopelessly and helplessly trying to determine which parts are from God and which parts aren't from God. Then either the Bible is not all from God, or the other consequence is God is not dependable. And friends, both of those will utterly destroy any confidence you can have in God's word. And it runs counter to the very character of God. Again, how Jesus and how the New Testament writers treat the word of God. So inerrancy, the Bible and its autographs does not err. But next, let's think about infallibility. Infallibility, which is closely related to inerrancy, and people often confuse them, sometimes use them interchangeably, but there is, I think, an important distinction. Inerrancy is the thing itself, right? The Bible is wholly true. Infallibility is the consequence of that, right? Because the Bible is true, therefore, infallibility means it never misleads us. It never deceives us. The Bible is reliable. The Bible is trustworthy. You can rest your soul, you can rest your life, you can rest your eternity on it. Now, infallibility doesn't mean the Bible claims to tell us everything there is to know about God and about this world exhaustively. It doesn't claim that, but it does tell us all that we need to know about God and this world truly and dependably. You know, Psalm 119 is the longest chapter of the Bible. Longest poem in the Bible. And you might expect, you know, a poem, this is going to be about like rivers and lakes and sunrises and sunsets and family and marriage and love and war, kind of poetry like that. But it's not a poem in those ways. It is a poem about the Bible. And we read, as we read through Psalm 19, this language of longing and weeping and panting and powerful language, evocative language all about the Word. Because the conviction of the psalmist in Psalm 119, the conviction of the psalmist is that the Bible is trustworthy. The Bible is dependable because it's come from God. Psalm 119, verse 86, all your commands are trustworthy. Psalm 119, verse 138, the statutes you have laid down are righteous. They are fully trustworthy. For the psalmist looks around and the psalmist knows. He knows that institutions, politicians, people, everything about him, well, those are not finally trustworthy. They're not reliable. Though our temptation is to lean upon them and to rest upon them and depend upon them, and yet time and time again they disappoint us. The psalmist is helping us see those things are but straw. They're shifting sands. Only in God's word do we have that rock in which we can truly stand, a dependable word. But notice infallibility means God's word, it's not only trustworthy, it means God's word is good. It's good. And friend, I think we especially need to hear that word today, that God's word is good, because there are an increasing number of folks who won't object about the fact that the Bible speaks truly to us. They'll just reject that it is actually good for us, that the Bible's good for us. So many look at the Bible, whether it's the teaching, its teachings on gender, its teachings on sexuality, and they will conclude that the Bible can't be good. The Bible is hopelessly lost and backward, just a byproduct of a foregone age, right? That's how they see the Bible. You know, my yearbook looks like one fashion disaster after another. Some of you look back to your yearbooks and you think much the same thing. But of course, at the time, we all thought the same. We dressed the same. It didn't seem hopelessly out of touch to us at the time. And the truth is, 20 years from now, we'll look back and we're like, oh my word, why did I ever wear that? That's the reality of it. What seems self-evident right now, whether or not we're talking about dress, or even whether or not we're talking about behavior, what seems self-evident in San Francisco or Manhattan, recognize that wasn't self-evident 30 years ago. It's certainly not self-evident today to people living in Cairo or Delhi. So often we dismiss the Bible as being a product of its time and of its place, as if we're not a product of our time and our place. So, you know, when we come to the Bible and feel some discomfort with its teachings, hard things in Scripture, and we find ourselves rejecting those hard things, again, whether or not, particularly these days, whether or not it's gender, whether or not it's sexuality, and we want to reject them, we might have this instinct to reject them because it expresses views contrary to our culture and many of our friends. We assume, therefore, the Bible's teaching can't be good, and we're told it can't be good. It's even being made illegal in some cases. But have you stopped and ever asked yourself, why should we assume that God would always agree with our own cultural mores? Why should we assume he'd always agree with them? If God kept changing and kept conforming his opinions to our very rapidly changing opinions and our convictions, shouldn't we be rather suspicious of God? In that case, shouldn't we stop and be asking, really, who's actually standing in the place of God? Who's actually conforming to whom here? Many will say that the Bible hopelessly contradicts itself, but few will admit that they reject it because it actually contradicts them. You know, it's interesting when we come to the Bible and we look at the teachings of Jesus, what we often forget and what many misunderstand is that everyone in some way struggled and was offended by the teachings of Jesus. So the disciples were offended by Jesus and his words. The Jewish authorities were offended by Jesus and his words. The crowds, as we've seen, the study of Mark, offended by his words. The Roman authorities offended by his words. Jesus was an equal opportunity offender to all, because his words transcend time. They are, in fact, good in every age. And our inability to see the goodness of his words, that's not the fault of the Bible. That is the fault of our sinful, fallen hearts. In the words of Spurgeon, God writes with a pen that never blots, speaks with a tongue that never slips, and acts with a hand that never fails. And in his word, we learn that he is dependable and we can trust him, and that his words are always good all the time. Which brings us thirdly to authority. Thought about inerrancy, thought about infallibility. Thirdly, authority. You could say authority is sort of the modern problem that we've had with the Bible. It's the modern's problem with the Bible. Whose word will finally rule? Whose word will have pride of place? My word, society's word, or God's word? And the fact that Jesus repeatedly referred to the scriptures in order to silence his opponents, even the devil himself, that should confirm for us the absolute and supreme authority of God's word. But of course, we struggle with that authority. We struggle to give that word, God's word, pride of place in our own hearts. We see that in the garden. We see it in society. So Aldous Huxley, who's the famous author of, you know, Brave New World, published like 1933 or something. At any rate, he wrote later, he once remarked, you know, the philosophy of meaninglessness was just an instrument of liberation. The liberation we desired was a liberation from a certain system of morality. And we rejected the morality because it interfered with our sexual freedom. Right there, it's a conflict of authority. Silence the Bible's authority and see what he's saying. If we silence that, it's liberation, in his words. We can now live as we please. But part of what we see in texts like 2 Peter 1:19, if you go back and read 2 Peter 1, Peter's reflecting on the glory of the transfiguration, how transcendent, how awe-inspiring it was to witness the Father speak from the heavens and confirm the identity of the Son. And yet Peter goes on right from that amazing moment, and he goes on to write in verse 19, and we have the prophetic word more fully confirmed. See, even right there, Peter says that the written scriptures possess an authority more fully confirmed than even his own eyewitness testimony. That's a remarkable statement about the authority of God's word. See, Peter's helping us see there that there is no more authoritative declaration than we find in the word of God. There's no firmer ground on which we can stand than the word of God. No final argument to be given other than the word of God. So once the Bible has spoken in the court of law, in the court of public opinion, when the Bible has spoken, all other witnesses sit down. They are silent. And because the written words are God's words, that means the authority lies within the written text. The authority lies within words and sentences and paragraphs, and not merely our existential experience of it. Now, this is what's so dangerous, what you see sometimes in evangelical circles where small groups get together and they read a passage. And the first question is, oh, how did you experience that? How did you hear that? What did you think about that? Friends, that's the wrong first question to ask. I mean that to no offense if you've done that recently. But let me just encourage you not to do that. It's a fine question to ask later. But that's not the first question we should be asking. No, instead, what we need to be thinking about is the fact that it doesn't first matter what moved us subjectively, internally, experientially. No, it matters first what the text is saying to us objectively, externally, universally, propositionally. That's what matters, because it's this word that has authority. Our authority as Christians is never, yes, this is true because I wish it were true, or because I hope it is true, or because I think it's true. And our authority as Christians is not even because my parents said it was true, or even because my church taught that it was true. Our authority is because the Bible reveals it to be true. It's what you see with the Berean Jews, where Paul notes in Acts 17 that the Berean Jews, right, they were more noble than the Jews in Thessalonica. Why is that? Acts 17:11. Because the Berean Jews examined the scriptures every day to see if what Paul said was true. That's why we confessed our own statement of faith. that the Bible is what? It is the true center of Christian union and the supreme standard. It is the measuring bar by which all human conduct, creeds, and opinions should be tried. That's not tradition. It's not reason as in modernism. It's revelation. Revelation alone has the final authority. And my Christian friend, don't miss this. When so many take pot shots at the Bible, they mock it for its backward morality. If you are not absolutely confident in the authority of the scriptures, you will be a slave to whatever sounds right. So we thought about inerrancy, infallibility, authority. Now clarity. Let's think about clarity. As in God's word is clear. Now this is sometimes, for some of you who've read a little bit about this subject, this is sometimes in older books referred to as the perspicuity of scripture, which leaves many of you scratching your heads. Perspicuity is just an old word that means clear. Kind of ironic that a word that means clear just creates lots of confusion. We'll just call it the clarity of scripture. So if authority is the modern problem, the clarity of scripture, that's kind of the postmodern problem, where so many reject not only a single meaning of a text, but that we have any hope at arriving at the clear meaning of that text. All that we are left to is our subjective interpretations. And yet that's not what the Bible says. We read earlier again, just go back to Psalm 19, verse 7. The testimony of the Lord is sure, making wise the simple. Making wise the simple. It is clear. Verse 8, the commandment of the Lord is pure, enlightening the eyes, as in shedding light, giving understanding. It's what the psalmist proclaims. Psalm 119, verse 105, your word, we know this one, a lamp to my feet, a light to my path. Verse 130 of Psalm 119, the unfolding of your words gives light. It imparts understanding to the simple, right? So the perspicuity or the clarity of scripture simply means that ordinary people like you and me, using ordinary means, can accurately understand what must be known and believed and observed to be faithful Christians. This is a lot of what the whole Protestant Reformation was about. Simply what it means, ordinary people like you and me using ordinary means, that we can accurately understand what must be known and believed and observed in order to live as faithful Christians. It's why they outlawed Bibles in the common language. It's why they burned people like William Tyndale, who would translate from Latin the Bible into English. And yet Protestants have taught that anyone can pick up the scriptures and understand sufficiently its life-giving and eternity-altering message. And friend, that's my own testimony. You know, I didn't grow up with any exposure to Christianity. I didn't have a Bible in my house, none that I knew of, none that we ever opened and discussed. I had no knowledge of it. And yet when I was given a Bible as a teenager and I read it, I could understand very clearly, Jesus left no doubt that I was a sinner in need of a Savior. I didn't need a priest to tell me that. I didn't need a Sunday school teacher to tell me that. That was very clear in God's word. I think the best thing you can do is pick up a Bible and begin reading. Start with the Gospels. Maybe start with the Gospel of Mark. Read it for yourself. It will be very clear that there is a God. And he's a great and glorious God. And he's made us in his image. But we've rebelled against him. We've rejected him. We have said, you know what? I know what you desire for us and for me, but that's really not what I desire. We want to go our own way. That's the very nature of sin. We reject God's word in favor of our own. And that deserves rightfully God's judgment because God is good. We are not. And it's why he also sent Jesus into the world to live the life that you and I would not live. Died on the cross as a substitute and sacrifice for sinners. So died in our place. The death we should have died, Jesus died. And yet, he rose from the grave, victorious over sin and death, proving he was victorious so that all of those who see their need can go to Jesus, can repent of their sin, can trust in him, and know that their sin, Jesus is born on the cross, and all of his perfect righteousness is now ours. We don't earn it. We don't work for it. We receive it as a free gift of faith. And that is the good news of the gospel. That is very clear as you read. I encourage you to embrace that, to delight in it, to read about it for yourself. But friends, just because the Bible is clear, that doesn't mean we don't need the help of others. Doesn't mean we shouldn't be thinking corporately about scripture together like this. Doesn't mean we shouldn't be reading confessionally. Lots of Christians have come before us. Nor does it mean that everyone's interpretation about a text is equally valid, right? They're valid insofar as they align with the clear, plain meaning of the text. Nor does it mean that everything will be simple. So Peter notes in 2 Peter 3:16 that some of Paul's teaching is hard to understand. Which, if you've ever come across that verse, you're like, praise God, I'm not alone. Okay, Peter found some of Paul's stuff hard to understand. It is sometimes. If we're never challenged, if we're never stretched, we'll never be changed and we'll never grow. Fifthly, let's think about necessity of Scripture. It's necessity. Because the world, as we've seen in Psalm 19, tells us something about God. But it's the word itself, the word of God, that truly introduces us to God. Scripture is necessary if we're to know God, to understand God, to love God, and to live lives that genuinely please God. We need God's word for that. It's necessary. It's why Paul writes, 2 Timothy 3:16, that all scripture is inspired and profitable for teaching, for reproof, for correction, for training in righteousness, so that the man of God may be thoroughly complete and equipped for every good work. Which means you won't be complete. You will not be prepared and equipped to live a life for God unless you give yourself to careful study to the Word of God. You can't live a life pleasing to God and equipped for Christian service if you do not give yourself to the Word of God. If that's never occurred to you, think about that for a moment. That may explain a lot of what's happening in your life right now. We see it in Jesus' own words, right? Man does not live by bread alone, but by every word that comes from the mouth of God. Only in studying the Word of God do we truly come to know the God of the Word. Parents, this is why you should study the Bible with your children. It's why it's wise to have them memorize the scriptures when their minds are sponges, to have them take those scriptures in. Right? We read in Psalm 19, verse 11, by those scriptures we are warned, and in keeping them there is great reward. Friend, it's why if you're a Christian, you should begin every day with the scriptures. And I don't mean that as a legalist. I mean that to help you. You know, sometimes we start the day and we act like the Bible is the least relevant thing for us. And I say that because I know the instinct. I know the instinct to go grab for my phone or to go read the news, to go read the op-ed on the Wall Street Journal. Like, I know that instinct. The most important thing in your life, the most relevant thing in your life is the Bible. It is the Bible. It's the word that never grows old and never wears out. And that is the most relevant thing and important thing you need every day. You know, our hearts, think of your heart like an instrument. And if your instruments are all like the instrument in our house, they are always out of tune. Not that I can help with that at all, but I can just tell, like, yeah, that's out of tune. Well, our hearts are like that. They easily become out of tune. And so when we begin our days with God's word, we're tuning our hearts back to him. I love the words of the missionary Hudson Taylor. He said, do not have your concert first and then tune your instrument. Begin the day with the word of God and prayer and get first of all into harmony with him. Friends, I think that is wise counsel. Lastly, sufficiency. Sufficiency. So if authority is the modern's problem, if clarity is the postmodern's problem, I want to suggest to you that efficiency, that the sufficiency of Scripture, that may be your problem. It's the evangelical church's problem, by and large, I think, because it's so easy to say all the right things about the Bible. But when push comes to shove, we don't act like the Bible's enough. We don't act like it actually speaks to us, that actually God has anything to say to us. We look for new words. We look for new revelation. We look for new experiences. We search for new concerts, anything to bring us closer to God other than opening this up, praying over it, and studying it. You know, even with our own denomination that champions inerrancy, that fought over inerrancy, it's ironic that so many conversations I have in denominational life, the conversation is not first, what does God's word say? The conversation is first, does it work? The conversation among Christian counselors, sadly, too often, not what does God's word have to say, but what does the DSM-5 have to say, or what does the new fad and the latest fad in psychology have to say? We doubt the sufficiency of the word of God to do the work of God. You know, the Bible, yeah, that's fine and all, but then we end up thinking, you know, if I could just really experience God personally, if I could really experience him speaking to me, how amazing that would be. And we fail to see that he has. Right in his word, God has spoken to you and is speaking to you authoritatively, certainly, and personally. And you can hear from this God by opening up his word. Everything we need for life and godliness is not some scheme out there. It's right here in the scriptures. If we would only believe it and take it up and read it. But if we step back and just think of these six things, what we're seeing is the scriptures, they're final, they're authoritative, they're understandable, they're clear, they're critical as in they're necessary, and they are enough. They're sufficient for us. Which means counselors amongst us can counsel meaningfully because scripture is sufficient. Bible study leaders can lead, and you can lead confidently because scripture is clear. Preachers can preach with boldness because this text has authority beyond my words. And evangelists can evangelize with urgency because scripture is necessary. If we're going to truly know God, he's not just some imaginary guy, some myth. If we're going to know him, we've got to experience him through his word. For lots of people know lots of things about the Bible, but as Jesus warns us in Matthew 7, that doesn't mean they're Christians. Sadly, there are many people, maybe even some of you, who can appreciate a well-prepared sermon. You can be moved by beautiful music. You can even delight in a provocative Christian book. But then you can walk away from all those things and not be changed. Judas heard every one of Christ's sermons. He was no doubt impressed by them, no doubt moved by them. That didn't mean he was saved by them and certainly didn't change as a result of them. One of the surest tests of a Christian's profession is how they respond to the scriptures. I'm going to say that again. One of the surest tests of a Christian's profession is how they respond when confronted with the scriptures. We show ourselves to be in Christ's kingdom by how we respond to Christ's commands, which is why we are exhorted in Psalm 34 to taste and see that the Lord is good. God's word is not just to be heard. It's not just to be studied abstractly. No, it's to be read. It's to be even more, it's to be tasted. It's to be ingested. I don't know if you've ever caught this in Ezekiel 3. God speaking to Ezekiel in Ezekiel 3, verse 3. And God says to Ezekiel, he says, feed your belly with this scroll that I will give you and fill your stomach with it. That's an interesting idea. And Ezekiel says, then I ate it, and it was in my mouth as sweet as honey. I mean, what an image. Ezekiel there gnawing and chomping on a scroll. And yet how sweet, he says, that scroll was to his soul. That scroll that contained God's word to him. Right, we're meant to chew on that word, to digest that word, such that that word moves through us and that word becomes a part of us. The Bible was not simply given so that we know God propositionally. though we must. It was also given that we would know God personally. And the most effective means of bolstering our confidence in the Bible is simply to spend time in the Bible. Those who delight in the Bible most are those who know it best. I love what Spurgeon had to say. He said, "A Bible that's falling apart usually belongs to someone who's not." At the end of the day, though, friend, you must taste and you must see for yourself. Will you? Will you? Let's pray. Oh God, we pray as a consequence of encountering your word that we would receive it as it is, inerrant, infallible, authoritative, clear, necessary, all those wonderful things, sufficient for us. Oh God, we pray that in the midst of all the things that can distract us, oh God, we pray that we would commit ourselves to studying, to knowing, to eating your word, that we would ingest it, we would make it part of us, and you, through your spirit, would do its good work in us, we pray. In Jesus' name, amen.
1: 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And now, here's more information on the message you just heard.
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talk about grace. Up next, we're going to hear from Samantha Ebert. You know, she was very sick for a long time, and it made her doubt her faith. But look what beauty came out of her suffering. Listen with me to Samantha Ebert in Flowers.

Here on Pilgrim Radio, that was Laura's story. In grace. Too many times, we humans have swollen, prideful hearts, claiming glory for what God has done in our life. Thank you, Lord, for your grace. Time after time after time. Keep listening, my friend, because I've got a great hour of music for you this hour. In fact,

We just heard Chris Tomlin in I Will Boast. Here at Pilgrim Radio, we love to boast about Jesus because, as Chris said, there is no other love that runs so far and is so deep. Now, I have some precious words for you. They come from 19th century evangelist Dwight Moody. Real true faith is man's weakness, leaning on God's strength. Thank you for those great words, Dwight Moody. Now let's listen to Carolyn Ahrens in Reaching.

You know the voice. That was Phil Wickham in Star Maker. I don't know if you've ever really thought about it, but the ability to speak words and create stars. A star being a massive, bright celestial body made of plasma held together by its own gravity, powered by a core of nuclear fusion. And they are the basic building blocks of galaxies, radiating immense heat and light into space. That's our God, the Star Maker. Now hear about the message we get from that Star Maker during the best of at 10 a.m. Pacific this morning. The message is the Bible God's word to us? From Pastor Brad Wheeler. It's the last message in his series. Don't miss the best of 10 a.m. Pacific. Now let's listen to Jeff Moore in When All Is Said and Done.

You yourselves have been taught by God to love one another. Jesus said, "This is my commandment, that you love one another as I have loved you." Tune in to Pilgrim Radio Daily to learn the love God has for us. Through the sermons, music, interviews, and Bible readings, we're keeping you informed spiritually in the message and the music. 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

That was Paul Smith in Unimportant Things. How true is that? How easy it is to lose sight of the things that are the most important. Thanks for listening with me here on Pilgrim Radio this morning, my friend, where we are endeavoring to bring you strength for your journey and hope you can carry with you at all times. That's what we're all about in our programming and our music. Coming up, here's Rend Collective, letting us know what's really important. Here's Yahweh.

Miss Ellie Holcomb in You Love Me Best. You know, God is the best lover, always constant, always close, always for us, walking through every moment with us and never leaving us. He causes us to want to love him better. And here at Pilgrim Radio, I have a few words from American theologian and professor Daniel Fuller. He said, "We have to learn to commit not only the future, but also the past to the Lord." Yeah, there are a few of us that have pretty heavy-duty pasts. And learning to let go and just be grateful for what God has done, it can be challenging. Thank you for those words and that reminder from Mr. Daniel Fuller. Now let's take a listen to a great song that reminds us letting go of things isn't all bad. Here's Randy Stonehill in Old Clothes.

Keith and Kristen Getty in a beautiful old hymn, Holy Spirit. Here at commercial-free, listener-supported Pilgrim Radio, it's so important to us that we do our very best to focus on God's Spirit working in our lives. We understand we're all human, but God's Spirit does change our attitude into words of grace. May you find that in your life today, my friend. And something that might help is at 1 p.m. Pacific, we bring you the next Faith-Filled Step, hosted by Sunny Kane. This week, Sunny sits down with Alexandra Hoover, who authored the book, You Can Let Go. And they're going to discuss how to make peace with your past, break free from offense, and move forward with God. Don't miss the next Faith-Filled Step at 1 p.m. Pacific. 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

Here at Pilgrim Radio, you just heard Toby Mac waking us up with Nothing Sweeter. Keep listening, my friend. I've got a great hour of music to get your day going, getting you out the door with joy, ready to love on the world for Jesus. So because there's nothing sweeter than God's love, here's Micah Tyler in What Are You Waiting For?

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1: He gets all this criticism, he faces so many challenges, and yet he keeps going back to the Lord. And in fact, sometimes he says to the Lord, don't destroy this people. He intercedes for the people. Be compassionate with them, Lord. Remember your promises. Not today. Something else happens. And I want you to consider something as we go to Numbers 20. Consider the stress that Moses is under as a human being. You ever get under stress?
0: Study Hall, this weekend with a message from the series, An Exposition of Numbers with Steve Bateman. 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

that was consumed by fire in Walk with Jesus. I love hearing grown men singing about being dedicated to the Lord Jesus. Well, I hope you men had a good Father's Day. Now, all of America is looking forward to our 250th anniversary this July 4th. But we don't want to forget those who have gone on before us. So here is a bit of history from the Christian History Institute. It was on this date, back in 2007, when Bruce Kennedy of Cashmere, Washington, passed on. Why would we want to remember Bruce Kennedy? Well, he was a Christian and had been instrumental in expanding the role of Missionary Aviation Fellowship, as well as building Alaska Airlines into an international carrier. So today we remember Bruce Kennedy for his contribution to Christendom and life as we know it. That's your brush with history from Christian History Institute on this date back in 2007. Now we're going to listen to someone else sold out for Jesus. Here's Hope Darst in The Hope of Jesus.

0: Zach Williams, wanting to be a little more like Jesus and a little less like me. Thanks for listening with me today, my friend, here on Pilgrim Radio. I hope you can stick around a little while longer so you can take a stroll down Adventure Avenue with me today at 8 a.m. Pacific. On Wisdom Way, our topic is faith over position. On Odyssey Court, we have a great little bit of history called Siege at Jericho. Then on Library Lane, we continue reading Summer with the Moodies, and we'll wrap it up with some great music on Melody Streets. So join me for a stroll on Adventure Avenue at 8 a.m. Pacific. Now I'm leaving you in the hands of Jason Gray in See As You See. Keep up the faith. Take care.
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One Day at a Time from Kate Thompson here on Pilgrim Radio. Isn't that the truth? Yesterday's gone. Tomorrow is not yet here. There is only today. And today, I'm sure you are like me. You want to glorify God with your life and doing so, bring Pilgrim Radio along with you. Next up, we've got Matthew West and The Last Song.

Good morning and welcome to Pilgrim Radio. That was Phil Wickham with Resurrection Story. My name is Phil Brady. Thank you for joining me today. It's a pleasure to be spending time with you listening to Pilgrim Radio myself. And when you think of faith, I'm sure you're like me, faith is the substance of things hoped for, the evidence of things unseen. 19th century evangelist Dwight Moody has this to say about it. He says, "Real true faith is man's weakness leaning on God's strength." Real true faith is man's weakness leaning on God's strength. We don't know what tomorrow looks like, but we do know who's in charge of it. Back to music, Danny Gokey with Jesus People.

Here's some truth for life from Alistair Begg's Daily Devotional. Romans 6, verses 1 to 2 says, "What shall we say then? Are we to continue in sin that grace may abound? By no means. How can we who died to sin still live in it?" In Christ, we find ultimate happiness. Peter tells us that our belief in Jesus can lead us to joy that is inexpressible and filled with glory. But it's not possible to be happy in Jesus while living in sin. To borrow the image of Psalm 24, how often do we attempt to ascend the hill of the Lord in corporate or private worship with dirty hands and hearts, wondering why the Word of God doesn't delight us in the midst of our sin? It's spiritual insanity to think that we can rejoice in the Lord while seeking out pleasure in some hidden transgression. As fallen creatures, we often develop patterns that trick us into thinking that we can make peace with our fallenness and can indulge some sin. Perhaps we have become accustomed to minimizing it or justifying it so that we hardly even notice it. Yet Scripture knows no such pattern of thinking. David, for example, knew he was dirty and grimy before God, thoroughly permeated with sin. "I was brought forth in iniquity, and in sin did my mother conceive me." Elsewhere, he asked the Lord, "Declare me innocent from hidden faults." He knew he needed forgiveness from sins he didn't even know about. But mercifully, David's awareness of his own shortcomings led him to God, to whom he pleaded, "Create in me a clean heart, O God, and renew a right spirit within me." We need to recover this same disposition for our daily walk with Christ. Repentance isn't a one-time event. We must continually battle sin. We must repeatedly turn away from temptation and look to Christ. We must press on to know Him better, so that He is ever more and more attractive to us than fleeting pleasures and sordid desires. If you are a Christian, you have already died to sin. God has already granted that you walk in newness of life. Now, by the Spirit, you are called to put to death the deeds of the body. That is, to take hold of the new life God has given you and slay the sins that beset you. You have died to sin. Do not give in to the temptation of still living in it. If you trust Christ, you are always acceptable to God. But when you give yourself fully to the cause of rooting out whatever weeds of sin keep creeping up, then you'll reap a joy that is inexpressibly better than whatever false promises sin and temptation may make. Is there a sinful pattern you have grown used to? Is there something of which you need to repent, asking God to forgive you and change your heart? Joy will be found not in ignoring that prompting of the Spirit, but in responding to it. From Alistair Begg's book, Truth for Life, Volume 2, on Pilgrim Radio. Still trying to-

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giving you strength for your journey this morning. This is Pilgrim Radio, and that was Seth Schluter with Words We'll Sing Forever. And speaking of words, got several programs coming your way this morning. One begins at 8 a.m. Pacific and 9 Mountain, Pilgrim Radio's Adventure Avenue. And today's title in Odyssey Court, Siege at Jericho. After that, we've got the Bible Pure and Simple at 9 a.m. Pacific and 10 Mountain. And then the best of after that, Speaker Brad Wheeler, pastor of University Baptist Church in Fayetteville, Arkansas. His next message is the Bible, God's Word to Us. And this will be his last message in the series. Back to music. Up next, the group Plum with God Help Me.

In Hebrews 13, God is called the God of peace. In Isaiah 9, the Son is called the Prince of Peace. And in Ephesians, the Holy Spirit is called the Spirit of Peace. God of peace, Prince of peace, and Spirit of peace. Our God is not the Father of chaos, but of peace. It has been said the more we are peaceable, the more we are like God. So may the God of peace dwell in your hearts today and always. 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

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And you've just heard Chris Tomlin with Rivers of Joy. Got a great lineup this hour. Servant with We Are the Light. Mercy Me, Heartbroken Hallelujah. Cochran and Company, Thank God for Sunday Morning. And up next, Ellie Holcomb, God of All Nations.

0: And how ironic is that? You've just heard Thank God for Sunday Morning, which it is. And that was from Cochran and Company here on listener-supported and commercial-free Pilgrim Radio. What a joy it is to know that the future is in God's hands, and so is the past. American theologian and professor Daniel Fuller has this to say: we have to learn to commit not only the future, but also the past to the Lord. One more time. We have to learn to commit not only the future, but also the past to the Lord. Reminds me of the book of Philippians, forgetting what lies behind and pressing on towards that prize of the high calling in Christ Jesus. Casting Crowns up next with Desert Road Acapella.
1: I don't want to write this song. I don't want this pain to be my story. I don't want this desert road. Are you sure this is the plan that you have for me? Out here in the dust and clay. God, if there's a bigger picture, it's getting hard to see today. But I know that you won't leave me here.

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1: Even in today's increasingly post-Christian culture, it's estimated that more than 25 million Bibles are still purchased each year in the U.S. alone. 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

60 Seconds in the Psalms from Psalm 89. I will sing of the steadfast love of the Lord forever. With my mouth I will make known your faithfulness to all generations. For I said, steadfast love will be built up forever. In the heavens you will establish your faithfulness. You have said, I have made a covenant with my chosen one. I have sworn to David my servant. I will establish your offspring forever and build your throne for all generations. Let the heavens praise your wonders, O Lord, your faithfulness in the assembly of the holy ones. For who in the skies can be compared to the Lord? Who among the heavenly beings is like the Lord? A God greatly to be feared in the council of the holy ones, and awesome above all who are around him. 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
3: Hello, my adventurers. Welcome to Adventure Avenue. Before we get started, I just want to give a shout out to two other birthday babies for June. Boy, next year we are going to have one packed birthday boulevard. But just so that they don't feel too left out, I want to say have a very happy birthday to Linda from Stagecoach, Nevada, and also to Teresa from Dayton, Nevada. Happy birthday, ladies. And one quick birthday blessing. I have a B alliteration sentence from Odette in Fallon. She sends this blessing for our four late birthday babies, Carson, Amelia, Linda, and Teresa. Bugles blaring, billowing, beautiful blessings being bestowed bountifully because birthday babies bring bliss. Have a blessed birthday year to all our June birthday babies. Now back to the avenue. Here we come up to Melody Street North. Let's start out with our dancing shoes on. Here's Kid Cardia in Add to My Faith.

and to remind us that there is nothing God can't do with our mustard seed of faith, here's Jordan Felice in Faith.

0: Melody Street North, and here we are at Wisdom Way. Wisdom Way this weekend is a little different. I don't have a lot of scriptures for you, but I'm going to tell a bit of a story. The Bible states that all people are created in the image of God in Genesis 1, verse 27. So let's think about the image of God. We have mental and spiritual abilities like God. God has appointed humankind as his representatives on earth. He gave us a capacity to have a relationship with him. And most spectacular is the blessing that, like God, we can reason. And this sets us apart from the animals. God gave humankind a very special status in creation. In Proverbs 14:31a and 17:5a, it states that the one who oppresses the poor insults his maker. These scriptures teach that those who take a superior attitude towards others are insulting God himself. All people are created in the image of God. God desires for us to treat others with dignity and respect. On Odyssey Court this weekend, we get a beautiful bit of history. We'll have a retelling of a story, and we meet a woman called Rahab. She was a Gentile prostitute who had radical faith in God. Rahab's story teaches us that true faith transcends human labels. Her actions, risking her life to protect God's people, shows us that faith requires action. And most important, God's grace and redemption are for everyone. God looks at our heart. Rahab's heart saved her entire family, and she was grafted into the nation of Israel and included in the messianic genealogy of Jesus. God uses anyone who has faith and is willing. Take a look at Matthew chapter 1 and read the book of Joshua chapter 5 and 6 to get the whole story. But remember, God saves, uses, and redefines people who have had broken pasts. Let's get to Odyssey and have a great reenactment of a bit of history. To Odyssey!
1: Hi, this is Chris. Welcome to Adventures in Odyssey.
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3: Invasion in the Holy Land. This is Brink Chetley in the Kids Radio Old Testament Action Newsroom, where we've been following an incredible story unfolding in the Middle East circa 1406 BC. The people of Israel are apparently getting ready to invade the land of Canaan, specifically the Canaanite stronghold of Jericho. ACE reporter Lucy Cunningham Schultz is at the scene. Lucy, exactly where are you right now?
4: Well, Brink, our camp is situated near the town of Shittim, just a few miles away from the Jordan River. To our west beyond the river lies the city of Jericho.
3: Why are the Israelites invading Canaan?
4: Brink, the voice you hear behind me is that of the leader of the Israelites, a man named Joshua. He is talking with his commanders. I'll get closer and see if he can answer your question.
5: Understand, we cannot move before the spies return. Until then, tell the people to devote themselves to prayer.
6: Yes, sir.
4: Joshua?
5: Huh?
4: Lucy Cunningham Schultz, OT Action News. Just a few questions, sir, if I may.
5: If they are quick.
4: Thank you. First, First off, why Canaan?
5: This is the land the Lord our God promised our nation's father Abraham more than 680 years ago.
4: So since your ancestors settled here, you feel you have the territorial right to reclaim the land?
5: Not just the territorial right, but the divine right, given to us by God to take possession of the entire country.
4: I see. Now what is your...
5: Please, I must join my people in prayer.
4: Oh, yes, of course. Well, there you have it, Brink. The Israelites are claiming the land by divine right.
3: So this is a holy conquest?
4: It would appear so.
3: Hmm. Lucy, what kind of man is Joshua?
4: He takes the leadership of his people very seriously. He publicly proclaims that he draws his strength and courage from God, and he fully intends to take this land as soon as he hears from his spies.
3: Thank you, Lucy. We'll check back with you later.
4: Right, Brink.
3: Well, the spies you heard Lucy and Joshua mention a few moments ago are part of a fantastic report by OT Action News correspondent Lawrence Hodges, who broke this story in the first place. 3 days ago, Joshua sent two men to scope out Jericho and the surrounding land. Lawrence was in Jericho on assignment when the spies arrived. For obvious security reasons, we could not air the report until we were assured of Lawrence and the spies' safety. But we now bring it to you, uncut and in its entirety.
6: It's evening now in Jericho, and I'm in one of the most popular places in town, Rahab's Inn. Its owner, Rahab, is here with me.
7: Hello, welcome. My inn is your inn.
6: Rahab, why is your place so... What in the world is that?
8: Rahab, the king's soldiers, they're coming.
7: Lock the door, quickly.
9: What is it, Rahab?
7: The king's guards are coming for you.
10: What?
9: We must leave at once.
7: They're on horseback. You're on foot. You'll never get away.
10: Then what do we do?
7: Go up to the roof. It's lined with stalks of flax. Hide under them.
9: And trap ourselves?
7: I will take care of the king's soldiers.
10: How?
7: I simply will. You must trust me.
9: Why should we?
7: Because you have no choice.
10: Open up in the name of the king!
7: Well, what will it be? Will you sacrifice yourselves?
9: All right. The roof.
7: Through that door, and stay quiet. As for the rest of you, not a word.
10: Open this door in the name of the king!
7: Ramandu! Why all the racket? You know my door is always open to you.
11: Never mind that. We're on the king's business, looking for spies.
7: Spies?
11: That's right. Sent here by the Hebrews to discover the best way to attack us.
7: So that's why they behave so strangely.
11: Then you've seen them?
7: Yes, they were here earlier. Dirty spies. If I'd known, I would have thrown them out in the street.
11: Where are they now?
7: They left at dusk as the city gates were about to close. That wasn't very long ago. If you hurry, you can catch up with them. Well, what are you waiting for?
11: Perhaps I should search your house just to make certain they didn't stay.
7: Go ahead if you want, if you feel you can afford the time. I was under the impression that the king wanted spies caught immediately.
11: Mount up and tell the gatekeeper to seal the gates as soon as we leave.
12: Yes, Commander.
11: That way, in case we don't find them, they'll be trapped here until we return. Then we will search your house, Rahab, and you won't like it.
13: Windbag.
14: They're gone, Rahab.
7: Keep watch. I'm going up on the roof.
6: This is Lawrence Hodges for OT Action News on the scene of an incredible development in Jericho. I'm following Rahab up onto the roof to see if we can hear.
7: Matthias!
6: Yes.
7: Salmon!
6: Yes, here they are.
7: All right, they are gone. You can come out.
9: Thank you for your kindness.
10: What kindness? You heard the commander. The gates are sealed. We're trapped.
7: Perhaps. Whatever the case, you may sleep here tonight.
9: Why are you doing this?
7: Because the Lord your God is God, and he is on the side of your people.
10: You know our God?
7: We have heard of his mighty deeds, and because of them, everyone in the land is melting in fear.
9: That still doesn't answer the question. Why are you doing this?
7: I know your people will conquer and rule this land. So I beg for this one thing. Swear to me by the sacred name of your God that when Jericho is conquered, my family and I will be spared.
10: Rahab.
7: It's only fair after all I have done for you.
9: We swear. Our lives for your life. If you will not tell what we are doing, we will spare you and your family.
7: Thank you, my lords. And now, I have a way for you to escape.
10: Escape?
7: Over here. Help me move these bundles of flax. My house is part of the city walls. There are certain advantages to such an arrangement.
9: A window.
10: But we are still very high up. How are we supposed to get down?
7: With this.
9: A scarlet rope.
7: Long enough to reach the ground. Go. Tell your leader of my kindness.
10: We will, Rahab. But understand, when we attack, we cannot be responsible for you or your family if you leave this house. If anyone goes outside, his blood will be on his own head.
7: I understand, Salmon.
9: And know this. When we enter the land, we will not be bound by the oath we've made unless this rope is hanging from this window.
7: But what if someone sees it?
10: Now it is your turn to trust in the Lord.
7: I agree. Now go. And what of you?
12: Me?
7: Yes, you must go with them.
12: Well, I...
7: Yes, no delay. Come.
12: Well, all right, but watch out for the transmitter. Watch out for the transmitter.
3: This is Brink Chetley again in the OT Action Newsroom. Lawrence Hodges' incredible transmission ended there, and we're expecting him and the spies to return at any moment. In the meantime, let's turn to our resident expert on Middle East affairs, Hassan Ben Sober, for his assessment of this remarkable report. Hassan, what about this spy business?
13: Well, Brink, you must remember that Joshua was Moses' protege, and Moses also sent out spies to the Promised Land 40 years earlier. In fact, Joshua was one of the spies that Moses sent. It is very interesting to me...
3: Oh, I'm terribly sorry, Hassan, but I need to cut in. We're receiving a report from Lucy Cunningham Schultz at the Israelite camp. Lucy?
4: Yes, Brink. The spies have returned. They rode into camp just a few moments ago.
3: Lucy, do you see...
4: They're talking with Joshua and the leaders of the 12 tribes of Israel. I'm getting closer to see if I can pick up what they're saying. Excuse me. Pardon me.
14: We stayed with a woman named Rahab. She saved us from the king, and we have pledged protection for her when we invade the city.
5: Then you think it is good to do so?
10: Yes, Joshua. God has surely given us this land.
5: And what do the leaders of the 12 tribes think?
15: We await your orders, Joshua. We have pledged to follow you, as we did Moses.
5: Then tell the people to prepare themselves, for within 3 days we will cross the Jordan and go in to possess the land which the Lord our God has given us.
4: You heard it, Brink. The invasion is a go.
3: Lucy, is Lawrence with you?
4: No, Brink. I didn't see him come back with the spies either. Let me see if I can... Excuse me. Matthias, Salmon.
9: Yes, maiden. What is it?
4: I believe you met with a friend of mine at Rahab's. Lawrence?
10: A short fellow?
4: That's him. He was supposed to come back with you. Where is he?
9: He didn't come. At the last moment, he decided to remain in the city.
4: Remain?
10: Yes. I hope he is inside Rahab's house when we attack. Otherwise...
4: Yes, thank you. Well, Brink, Lawrence must have stayed to continue reporting to us from inside the city. We can only hope that he's still all right.
3: Yes. Thank you, Lucy. Well, on that rather somber note, we need to break for station identification. OT Action News will return right after this. This is Brink Chetley with you once again from the OT Action Newsroom. The Israeli invasion of Canaan is proceeding apace. 3 days ago, the Hebrews left their camp at Shittim and are now ensconced near the banks of the Jordan River, poised to attack Jericho. For insight into the military aspect of the situation, let's turn once again to Middle East expert Hassan Ben Sober. Hassan, why Jericho?
13: It is the key to the whole region. If Jericho falls, the whole land will be theirs. But Joshua and the Israelites have their work cut out for them.
3: How so?
13: Jericho is a nearly impenetrable fortress. Walls 6.5 feet thick link together 30-foot battlements that tower into the sky. An assault from any side will be very costly. And the Hebrews have an even bigger logistical problem.
3: Bigger?
13: Yes. Crossing the Jordan River. There are no bridges there, and building boats big enough to haul an army the size and strength needed to capture Jericho will take a great deal of time. If I were Joshua...
3: I'm sorry, Hassan, but we're receiving an on-the-spot report from Lucy Cunningham Schultz. Lucy, are you there?
4: I am, Brink. The Israelites are getting ready to move. Commanders have been issuing instructions all morning to the people.
3: What sort of instructions?
4: They're telling them when they see the priest carrying the Ark of the Covenant, follow it, but don't go near it. Stay about 1,000 yards behind it.
3: Peculiar.
4: Not when you think of the incredible power contained in the Ark. It... Oh, wait, Joshua's about to speak.
5: People of Israel... Hear the words of the Lord. Today you will know for certain that God lives among you, and that he will drive out the people who live in this land you will soon possess. Now watch as the Ark of God, who is Lord of the whole earth, leads you across the river.
4: Brink, the priests carrying the ark are moving toward the water. They're stepping down into the river and... No, they're still on dry land. But they should be in the river by now.
16: Look, the waters are separating!
17: The river is backing out!
18: Just as it did with Moses!
16: Yes.
5: And now, go forward into the victory of the Lord!
4: This is unbelievable, Brink! We're actually crossing through the river on dry ground! It's yet another incredible confirmation that God has picked Joshua as Moses' replacement.
3: I'm sorry, Lucy, but we're going to have to cut away from this remarkable miracle for a moment. We're receiving a transmission from Lawrence Hodges. Lawrence, where are you?
6: Miss Hodges, coming to you live from the throne room of the King of Jericho. The king is talking with his advisors, and they don't appear to be very happy. I'm going to get closer.
19: All of my wise men are cowards!
20: Your Majesty, please! Have you not heard of the miraculous things that have happened to the Israelites? How their God has given them victory over their enemies and protected them? Where even now, they receive bread from heaven to feed them?
19: Fairy tales! You're all a bunch of quivering children. Have you forgotten that it is harvest time? The river is at flood stage. The Israelites cannot attack us if they cannot get here. And they won't get here because they can't cross the river.
18: Majesty! Majesty!
19: What is it?
18: I have just returned from the Jordan. The waters have bunched up at the city of Adam in the region of Zarethan.
19: What?
18: The flow to the Salt Sea is completely cut off. The Israelites are crossing over on dry ground.
19: You're lying to me.
18: I swear it is all true.
20: Sire, we must act immediately. Sue for peace now. We beg you.
19: Sue for peace? Surrender without a fight? Never! Seal the city. Prepare for a siege. Double the guard on the walls and fortify the battlements. No mere band of roving Hebrews will conquer the fortress of Jericho.
3: Well, try to get him back. It would appear that we've lost our hookup to Lawrence Hodges. Hassan Ben Sober, what about the tactical situation? Who really has the advantage here?
13: Well, Brink, the reality of the situation is Jericho is quite safe and secure. Once shut up as it is now, it is impossible for an army to breach its walls and battlements.
3: You say impossible. Can you clarify that for us?
13: Jericho has withstood the attacks of armies much bigger, better equipped, and better trained than the Israelites. In my opinion, it would be a miracle if the Israeli army survives even its first assault.
3: Well, we'll soon find out, for it seems the army is on the move. Let's go back to Lucy Cunningham Schultz on the scene. Lucy, what's happening out there?
4: Well, Brink, we're across the river now, and there's a real sense of purpose in the camp. This is due not only to the miraculous river crossing, but also to the fact that for the last 40 years, the Israelites have awakened to manna, bread from heaven, which has been the bulk of their diet. This morning, the manna stopped.
3: Stopped?
4: Completely. Some think it's a sign from God of their ultimate victory. But at the very least, it means that these people must now depend on the land for food. And to get the food, they have to have the land.
3: Lucy, have you been able to talk to Joshua yet to get an idea of the Israeli battle strategy?
4: No, I haven't, Brink. But I understand that Joshua is going to speak momentarily. I can tell you that I don't see a lot of swords or armaments around. And that... Oh, wait, here's Joshua.
5: God's chosen. Hear how the Lord God will give you the city of Jericho.
4: This is it, Brink.
5: The priests with the ark will lead you, and seven priests with trumpets will walk in front of them. But you must not yell or give out a war cry or raise your voices or say a word until I tell you. Then you can shout. Sound the trumpets! Forward!
4: This is it, Brink. We're marching to Jericho.
3: Hassan, what does this mean? Are the Israelites trying to sneak up on the city?
13: That isn't likely, since they've blown the trumpets so loudly. Also, it is very foolhardy to attack with such limited armaments.
3: Then what is their plan?
13: At this point, it's anyone's guess.
3: Well, I... But Yes, immediately. I've just received word that we've reestablished contact with Lawrence Hodges inside Rahab's house. Let's go to him now. Lawrence?
6: This is Lawrence Hodges. The city is shut up tight. The mood here is tense, as you would expect.
0: The Israelites are coming, Rahab.
8: We'll all be killed.
7: Listen to me, everyone. There is nothing to be afraid of.
0: Why? Because you tied a scarlet rope out of your window?
7: No, because I trust the word of the Israelites and their God. We will be saved.
0: They're taking position in front of the city. No, wait.
7: What is it?
0: Well, they should be stopping, but they're not. They're marching around the city.
8: They're surrounding us.
0: No, they're not positioning for attack. They're just marching. Looks like we didn't need your help after all, Rahab.
7: Perhaps. Perhaps. But the scarlet rope stays just the same.
3: Well, this is very unusual. Lucy, are you there?
4: Yes, Brink.
3: What's going on?
4: Well, I haven't been able to talk to Joshua. From what I understand, marching is all the Israelites are going to do. For now.
3: A remarkable development, to say the least.
13: It's a ridiculous development if they expect to win.
3: Well, we'll be back with the story as it unfolds right after this. This is Brink Chetley once again. The siege at Jericho is now in its seventh day. But perhaps siege isn't the right word, for during the past 6 days, nothing much has really happened. The army of Israel has simply blown trumpets and marched around the city one time, once a day. Today, though, a change. Early this morning, Joshua, the leader of the Israelites, made this speech.
5: Hear, O Israel! This day will the Lord God deliver the city into your hands. Today, march around the walls not once, but seven times. Sound the trumpets!
3: And so the Israelites have been circling the city all morning. OT Action News correspondent Lucy Cunningham Schultz has been with them the whole time. Lucy, what can you tell us?
4: Well, Brink, we've almost completed our sixth trip around the city, and the people are definitely expecting something to happen. We just started our seventh lap, Brink.
3: Lucy, aside from the trumpets, the people have remained curiously silent throughout these marches.
4: Joshua's orders, Brink. Keep quiet until he gives the word.
3: Any idea of what will happen then?
4: No, but Joshua has promised that God will work wonders this day, so it's anybody's guess.
3: Thank you, Lucy. We've also reestablished contact with our man inside Jericho, Lawrence Hodges. Lawrence, how are things inside the city?
6: Well, Brink, I'm still inside Rahab's house. And as you can hear, where there was once fear, there's now laughter.
0: Uh-oh, they're going around again.
8: Ooh, I'm so scared.
0: If they keep on doing this, they're going to get dizzy.
6: Up until this morning, the mood here could best be described as boredom. When the multiple marches started, the people became curious at the change, but still not worried. It seems no one is taking the army of Israel seriously anymore.
3: What about Rahab?
6: She's the only one who has shown any concern, Brink.
3: Then she still has the scarlet rope tied to the window.
6: Yes, and she's still insisting that her family stay inside with her. You have to admire her faith, but right now, it really seems pointless.
3: Thank you, Lawrence. Hassan, what's your take on this?
13: The Israelites are employing a truly strange battle strategy. It doesn't fit any coherent tactical plan I know of.
3: Well, is that bad?
13: It is if they are serious about occupying this country. Then again, we have seen great miracles from this people. Who knows what will happen?
3: Well, apparently Israel is now completing its seventh lap around the city. Lucy, any change?
4: Not so far, Brink. Joshua's rising.
5: And now, O Israel, let the trumpet sound. Shout with a mighty voice, for the Lord God has given you the city.
3: Nothing seems to be happening. Lucy, are you there? Lawrence Hodges. Lawrence, Lucy, can you hear me?
4: Brink, are you there?
3: Yes, Lucy, what's happening?
4: The walls of Jericho, they've collapsed completely. There's almost nothing left of them.
5: And now, take the city and destroy it. Destroy it all!
3: Lawrence, are you still there?
12: Yes, Brink. I don't know how, but Rahab's house is still standing, even though it was connected to the city walls. The Israelites are destroying everyone and everything. Whoa, wait. We're under the protection of Joshua. This is the house of Rahab.
10: It is true. These are the ones who helped us. They have our protection.
12: What he said.
4: Lawrence?
12: Lucy, over here.
3: Lucy, Lawrence, are you two all right?
4: Yes, Brink, we're just fine.
10: Salmon?
1: Yes, Joshua.
10: This is the woman who helped you?
1: Yes. Rahab, this is Joshua.
7: My lord.
10: We have kept our word to you, Rahab. You and your family shall live. Your faith has saved you.
7: Praise be to the God of Israel.
4: I think that sums up all our feelings right now, Brink. Back to you.
3: Thank you, Lucy. Well, it seems that a woman's faith and a man's courage have gotten the nation of Israel off to a good start. For Lawrence Hodges, Lucy Cunningham Schultz, and Hassan Ben Sober, this is OT Action News from Kids Radio here at Wits End. I'm Brink Chetley. Good day.
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21: In Hebrews 11, there's a list of Hall of Famers when it comes to faith. It contains men like Noah, Abraham, Moses, David, Samuel, and other great Hebrew leaders. But did you know that the only woman listed by name was not a Hebrew? Verse 30 says, "It was by faith that Rahab welcomed the spies and was not killed with those who refused to obey God." That's right. The Rahab of today's story is one of the greatest examples of faith in the Bible. In fact, her faith was so great, Matthew 1:5 tells us that she ended up as a direct ancestor of Jesus. Just goes to show you what belief in God can do. Hoping you'll join us again next time for more Adventures in Odyssey.
22: 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Here's "My Faith Will Stay." My

0: Thank you, Melody Street East, and here we are already at Library Lane.
1: Well, last week we finished up Chapter 14 and the end of the Family Fun Night. Here's Chapter 15, and it's called The Second Job. Thursday afternoon rolled around, and Max, Mitch, and Molly trooped into the house. They had just finished walking Honey.
2: It sure is roasting out there,
1: Molly said as she plopped onto a kitchen chair.
0: I feel like I've been baking in an oven.
1: Mom was busily preparing supper. She wiped her hands on the corner of her apron.
0: Hi, guys. You do look hot. Molly, please don't sit there until you are clean. Looks like you got wet and dirty at Mrs. Clifton's. We'll wait on supper until you three can each take a shower. Molly, you can use the upstairs one, and the boys will have to take turns with the downstairs.
3: Yes, ma'am, Molly merrily laughed.
0: Oh, Mom, we did get wet at Mrs. Clifton's, but it felt so good. We were giving Honey a drink from the hose. I'm not quite sure how it started, but we all ended up getting wet. When we were at the nursing home the other day, Mrs. Clifton told us we were welcome to play in her water when we wanted.
1: Max and Molly left the kitchen to go shower and change. Just then, Barefoot Maddie ran into the kitchen. She stopped as she noticed Mitch. She said,
0: "You look hot."
1: Mitch playfully went over and pretended to give her a hug. Shrieking, Maddie ran away.
0: Don't hug me, you sweaty,
1: she said as she buried herself in the couch cushions.
0: Mitch, Mom called, please don't tease Maddie.
2: All right, Mom,
1: Mitch agreed.
2: But what are we having for supper? I'm starved.
1: Mom continued chopping up the lettuce for the salads.
2: Let's see. We have salads, grilled cheese sandwiches, baked beans, and sweet corn. Dad is bringing home fresh corn, and he should be here soon.
0: Sounds good to me, Mitch replied. Do you need any help, or can I go read?
1: Maddie will set the table. You can go read in your bedroom while you wait for Max to finish showering, Mom answered. At supper, Dad shared some news.
4: While you were taking showers, we had a phone call from the Russells, the young married couple up the street.
1: Dad stopped and looked around to see what effect this would have on the children. Max eagerly said,
0: "Oh, Dad, please don't stop. Do they want us to pet sit?"
1: Dad laughed.
4: "They have seen what a great job you're doing with Mrs. Clifton's dog. They watched you three walking Honey, and they are also friends of Mrs. Clifton. They said Mrs. Clifton talks glowingly of you. Anyway, they are leaving on a trip soon and won't be able to take their cat with them. They wanted to bring the cat over tomorrow so you could pet sit her for 2 weeks."
1: Max looked pleased. Mitch clapped his hands, and Molly smiled.
0: Max said, "That'd be fun. I was just hoping we would get another pet-sitting job. In fact, I've been praying."
1: Max, Mitch, and Molly could hardly finish their meal. They were so excited. After dinner, Mom suggested that they do their morning chores that evening so they would be free when the Russells came over the next day. Soon, Molly was whisking around, dusting the air conditioning vents. Max was vacuuming the living room, and Mitch was folding his clothes. The next morning, Molly jumped out of bed and ran to the window, while Maddie sat up slowly and rubbed her sleepy eyes. Molly sighed as she dropped to the edge of the curtain.
0: "Oh, no, it's raining, and I wanted it to be sunny."
1: Mom stuck her head in the bedroom.
0: "Good morning, girls,"
1: Molly said.
2: "Hi, Mom. I'm sad that it's raining today."
1: Mom replied,
0: "I'm sorry, Molly. At least we didn't have any outdoor things planned. Are you looking forward to watching the Russell's cat?" Yes, I am. And I guess I should be thankful for the rain. I know we've needed it, Molly said.
2: That's true. With this hot summer, things are so dry, Mom remarked.
3: Mid-morning, the doorbell rang. Mom answered and invited Mr. and Mrs. Russell inside. Mr. Russell was tall, thin, and casually dressed in denim blue jeans. Mrs. Russell was the opposite, short, plump, and stylishly dressed in a long black skirt with a burgundy blouse. Mr. Russell carried Peaches in his arms. Peaches' long hair was a mixture of dirty yellow and orange. Purring contentedly, her charcoal gray eyes lazily glanced around the room. Mom introduced the children and then invited Mr. and Mrs. Russell to have a seat in the living room. As soon as they sat down, Peaches leapt off Mr. Russell's lap and walked over to Molly. Peaches meowed and, arching her back, rubbed against Molly's legs. Mrs. Russell laughed.
0: I think Peaches likes you. She's pretty easy to care for. She's an indoor cat, so be careful not to let her outside. We brought her water bowl, dry food, litter box, and her insulin. In fact, the most important thing to remember is that she needs 2 insulin shots each day.
3: Mom looked surprised.
0: Really? I've heard of people who are diabetic needing insulin shots, but never a cat.
3: Mrs. Russell smiled.
0: Yes, cats can be diabetic also. Peaches only needed insulin for the last year or so. Without insulin shots, she would have died. The vet said our only option for her to stay alive was the shots. They really aren't hard, but you have to remember to give them to her. We waited to give her the morning shot so we could show you how to do it. Usually she doesn't mind, but sometimes she'll hide when she sees you getting the shot ready.
3: Molly listened quietly while she stroked Peach's soft fur. She thought watching a cat would be much nicer than a rat. Of course, Snickers had allowed them a few adventures, most memorably Mrs. Baker climbing the piano bench. She shook her head and turned her thoughts back to what was happening. Mrs. Russell reached into the bag and pulled out a vial of insulin.
0: Since insulin is kept in the refrigerator, it needs to be warmed up. You do this by rolling the vial between your hands about 60 times.
3: She proceeded to demonstrate. Peaches, not paying any attention to Mrs. Russell, was purring contentedly on Molly's lap. Mrs. Russell took a small syringe out of the bag. She opened up the vial of insulin, stuck the syringe's needle, and carefully pulled the liquid into the syringe.
0: I fill it to this mark, 5 cc's.
3: She instructed.
0: Each vial holds 50 cc's, so I brought 2 other vials, as this one will only last 5 days. Now, it's time for Peaches.
3: Mrs. Russell stood up and went over to Molly.
0: You can hold her while I do the shot, she told Molly. Which one of you will plan on giving it to her?
3: Max raised his hand.
5: It'll probably be me.
0: Okay, why don't you come a little closer so you can see better? It really is quite easy. Just pull up on this extra skin on the back of her neck, making a sort of tent. I take the needle, gently poke it into the loose skin, and inject the liquid. Done! She didn't even flinch or meow. She's pretty used to it.
3: Mom shook her head.
0: Amazing. That was so quick and appeared painless.
3: Mrs. Russell laughed quietly.
0: At first, when Peaches was diagnosed with diabetes, I didn't know if it would be worth it to give her the shots or just have her put to sleep. We thought we'd try the shots, and it's done fine. One thing that is important. The shot must be given every 12 hours within a 1-hour window.
5: since we gave this morning shot at 10 a.m., you would need to plan the next shot for 10 p.m. tonight. 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
3: Max smiled. "Phew, I was trying to remember everything you said." Mr. Russell glanced at his watch.
4: "We need to be leaving.
6: We still have to finish packing, and our plane leaves in 5 hours. Thank you, Max, Mitch, and Molly, for caring for Peaches. I'm sure everything will go great. But in case you have a problem, we gave you our cell number and the vet's number."
3: After the Russells left, the children sat around petting Peaches and talking about how much fun it would be to care for her. Max read the instructions about Peaches out loud as they all listened attentively.
5: Yes, the pet sitting business was indeed picking up.
3: And that ends Chapter 15 of Summer with the Moodies by Sarah Maxwell. Thanks for listening.
1: I hope you're enjoying Summer with the Moodies. If you have a book suggestion, don't hesitate to email me. But remember, I'm also looking for those July birthday babies. Let's finish our stroll on the avenue with Melody Street South. 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

0: Happy birthday, Carson, Amelia, Linda, and Teresa. 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
3: 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The Bible is God's Word. 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
4: Jeremiah chapter 51, verse 45. My people, go out of the midst of Babylon, of Hur, and let everyone deliver himself from the fierce anger of the Lord. And lest your heart faint, and you fear for the rumor that will be heard in the land, a rumor will come one year, and after that in another year a rumor will come, and violence in the land, ruler against ruler. Therefore, behold, the days are coming that I will bring judgment on the carved images of Babylon. Her whole land shall be ashamed, and all her slain shall fall in her midst. Then the heavens and the earth and all that is in them shall sing joyously over Babylon, for the plunderers shall come to her from the north, says the Lord. As Babylon has caused the slain of Israel to fall, so at Babylon the slain of all the earth shall fall. You who have escaped the sword, get away, do not stand still. Remember the Lord afar off, and let Jerusalem come to your mind. We are ashamed because we have heard reproach. Shame has covered our faces, for strangers have come into the sanctuaries of the Lord's house. Therefore, behold, the days are coming, says the Lord, that I will bring judgment on her carved images, and throughout all her land the wounded shall groan. Though Babylon were to mount up to heaven, and though she were to fortify the height of her strength, yet from me plunderers would come to her, says the Lord. The sound of a cry comes from Babylon, and great destruction from the land of the Chaldeans, because the Lord is plundering Babylon and silencing her loud voice, though her waves roar like great waters, and the noise of their voice is uttered, because the plunderer comes against her, against Babylon,

her princes and wise men, her governors, her deputies, and her mighty men, and they shall sleep a perpetual sleep, and not awake, says the King, whose name is the Lord of Hosts. Thus says the Lord of Hosts, the broad walls of Babylon shall be utterly broken, and her high gates shall be burned with fire. The people will labor in vain, and the nations because of the fire, and they shall be weary. The word which Jeremiah the prophet commanded Seraiah the son of Neriah, the son of Maaseiah, when he went with Zedekiah the king of Judah to Babylon in the fourth year of his reign, and Seraiah was the quartermaster. So Jeremiah wrote in a book all the evil that would come upon Babylon, all these words that are written against Babylon. And Jeremiah said to Seraiah, when you arrive in Babylon and see it and read all these words, then you shall say, O Lord, you have spoken against this place to cut it off, so that none shall remain in it, neither man nor beast, but it shall be desolate forever. Now it shall be, when you have finished reading this book, that you shall tie a stone to it and throw it out into the Euphrates. Then you shall say, thus Babylon shall sink and not rise from the catastrophe that I will bring upon her, and they shall be weary. Thus far are the words of Jeremiah. Jeremiah chapter 52. Zedekiah was 21 years old when he became king, and he reigned 11 years in Jerusalem. His mother's name was Hamutal, the daughter of Jeremiah of Libna. He also did evil in the sight of the Lord, according to all that Jehoiakim had done. For because of the anger of the Lord, this happened in Jerusalem and Judah, till he finally cast them out from his presence. Then Zedekiah rebelled against the king of Babylon. Now it came to pass in the ninth year of his reign, in the tenth month, on the tenth day of the month, that Nebuchadnezzar, king of Babylon, and all his army came against Jerusalem and encamped against it, and they built a siege wall against it all around. So the city was besieged until the 11th year of King Zedekiah. By the fourth month, on the ninth day of the month, the famine had become so severe in the city that there was no food for the people of the land. Then the city wall was broken through, and all the men of war fled and went out of the city at night by way of the gate between the two walls, which was by the king's garden, even though the Chaldeans were near the city all around, and they went by way of the plain. But the army of the Chaldeans pursued the king, and they overtook Zedekiah in the plains of Jericho. All his army was scattered from him. So they took the king and brought him up to the king of Babylon at Riblah in the land of Hamath, and he pronounced judgment on him. Then the king of Babylon killed the sons of Zedekiah before his eyes, and he killed all the princes of Judah in Riblah. He also put out the eyes of Zedekiah, and the king of Babylon bound him in bronze fetters, took him to Babylon, and put him in prison till the day of his death. Now in the fifth month, on the tenth day of the month, which was the 19th year of King Nebuchadnezzar, king of Babylon, Nebuzaradan, the captain of the guard who served the king of Babylon, came to Jerusalem. He burned the house of the Lord and the king's house, all the houses in Jerusalem, that is, all the houses of the great, he burned with fire. And all the army of the Chaldeans who were with the captain of the guard broke down all the walls of Jerusalem all around. Then Nebuzaradan,
The captain of the guard carried away captive some of the poor people.

0: the rest of the people who remained in the city, the defectors who had deserted to the king of Babylon, and the rest of the craftsmen. But Nebuzaradan, the captain of the guard, left some of the poor of the land as vine dressers and farmers. The bronze pillars that were in the house of the Lord, and the carts and the bronze sea that were in the house of the Lord, the Chaldeans broke in pieces and carried all their bronze to Babylon. They also took away the pots, the shovels, the trimmers, the bowls, the spoons, and all the bronze utensils with which the priests ministered. The basins, the fire pans, the bowls, the pots, the lampstands, the spoons, and the cups, whatever was solid gold and whatever was solid silver, the captain of the guard took away. The two pillars, one sea, the 12 bronze bulls which were under it, and the carts which King Solomon had made for the house of the Lord. The bronze of all these articles was beyond measure. Now concerning the pillars, the height of one pillar was 18 cubits. A measuring line of 12 cubits could measure its circumference, and its thickness was 4 fingers. It was hollow. A capital of bronze was on it, and the height of one capital was 5 cubits, with a network and pomegranates all around the capital, all of bronze. The second pillar with pomegranates was the same. There were 96 pomegranates on the sides. All the pomegranates all around on the network were 100. The captain of the guard took Seraiah, the chief priest, Zephaniah, the second priest, and the 3 doorkeepers. He also took out of the city an officer who had charge of the men of war, 7 men of the king's close associates who were found in the city, the principal scribe of the army who mustered the people of the land, and 60 men of the people of the land who were found in the midst of the city. And Nebuzaradan, the captain of the guard, took these and brought them to the king of Babylon at Riblah. Then the king of Babylon struck them and put them to death at Riblah in the land of Hamath. Thus Judah was carried away captive from its own land. These are the people whom Nebuchadnezzar carried away captive in the 7th year, 3,023 Jews. In the 18th year of Nebuchadnezzar, he carried away captive from Jerusalem 832 persons. In the 23rd year of Nebuchadnezzar, Nebuzaradan, the captain of the guard, carried away captive of the Jews 745 persons. All the persons were 4,600. Now it came to pass in the 37th year of the captivity of Jehoiakim, king of Judah, in the 12th month, on the 25th day of the month, that Evil-Merodach, king of Babylon, in the 1st year of his reign, lifted up the head of Jehoiakim, king of Judah, and brought him out of prison. And he spoke kindly to him, and gave him a more prominent seat than those of the kings who were with him in Babylon. So Jehoiakim changed from his prison garments, and he ate bread regularly before the king all the days of his life. And as for his provisions, there was a regular ration given him by the king of Babylon, a portion for each day until the day of his death, all the days of his life. The book of Lamentations, chapter 1, verse 1. How lonely sits the city that was full of people! How like a widow is she, who was great among the nations, the princess among the provinces, has become a slave. She weeps bitterly in the night. Her tears are on her cheeks. Among all her lovers, she has none to comfort her. All her friends have dealt treacherously with her. They have become her enemies. Judah has gone into captivity, under affliction and hard servitude. She dwells among the nations. She finds no rest. All her persecutors overtake her in dire straits. The roads to Zion mourn, because no one comes to the set feasts. All her gates are desolate. Her priests sigh. Her virgins are afflicted, and she is in bitterness. Her adversaries have become the master. Her enemies prosper, for the Lord has afflicted her because of the multitude of her transgressions. Her children have gone into captivity before the enemy. And from the daughter of Zion, all her splendor has departed. Her princes have become like deer that find no pasture, that flee without strength before the pursuer. In the days of her affliction and roaming, Jerusalem remembers all her pleasant things that she had in the days of old, when her people fell into the hand of the enemy with no one to help her. The adversaries saw her and mocked her at her downfall. Jerusalem has sinned gravely. Therefore she has become vile. All who honored her despise her, because they have seen her nakedness. Yes, she sighs and turns away. Her uncleanness is in her skirts. She did not consider her destiny. Therefore, her collapse was awesome. She had no comforter. O Lord, behold my affliction, for the enemy is exalted. The adversary has spread his hand over all her pleasant things, for she has seen the nations enter her sanctuary, those whom you commanded not to enter your assembly. All her people sigh. They seek bread. They have given their valuables for food to restore life. See, O Lord, and consider, for I am scorned. Is it nothing to you, all you who pass by? Behold and see, if there is any sorrow like my sorrow, which has been brought on me, which the Lord has inflicted in the day of his fierce anger. From above he has sent fire into my bones, and it overpowered them. He has spread a net for my feet and turned me back. He has made me desolate and faint all the day. The yoke of my transgressions was bound. They were woven together by his hands and thrust upon my neck. He made my strength fail. The Lord delivered me into the hands of those whom I am not able to withstand. The Lord has trampled underfoot all my mighty men in my midst. He has called an assembly against me to crush my young men. The Lord trampled, as in a winepress, the virgin daughter of Judah. For these things I weep. My eye overflows with water, because the Comforter, who should restore my life, is far from me. My children are desolate, because the enemy prevailed. Zion spreads out her hands, but no one comforts her. The Lord has commanded concerning Jacob that those around him become his adversaries. Jerusalem has become an unclean thing among them. The Lord is righteous, for I rebelled against his commandment. Hear now, all peoples, and behold my sorrow. My virgins and my young men have gone into captivity. I called for my lovers, but they deceived me. My priests and my elders breathed their last in the city, while they sought food to restore their life. See, O Lord, that I am in distress. My soul is troubled. My heart is overturned within me, for I have been very rebellious. Outside, the sword bereaves. At home, it is like death. They have heard that I sigh, but no one comforts me. All my enemies have heard of my trouble. They are glad that you have done it. Bring on the day you have announced, that they may become like me. Let all their wickedness come before you, and do to them as you have done to me, for all my transgressions. For my sighs are many, and my heart is faint. Lamentations chapter 2. How the Lord has covered the daughter of Zion with a cloud in his anger. He cast down from heaven to the earth the beauty of Israel, and did not remember his footstool in the day of his anger. The Lord has swallowed up and has not pitied all the dwelling places of Jacob. He has thrown down in his wrath the strongholds of the daughter of Judah. He has brought them down to the ground. He has profaned the kingdom and its princes. He has cut off in fierce anger every horn of Israel. He has drawn back his right hand from before the enemy. He has blazed against Jacob like a flaming fire, devouring all around. Standing like an enemy, he has bent his bow. With his right hand, like an adversary, he has slain all who were pleasing to his eye. On the tent of the daughter of Zion, he has poured out his fury like fire. The Lord was like an enemy. He has swallowed up Israel. He has swallowed up all her palaces. He has destroyed her strongholds, and has increased mourning and lamentation in the daughter of Judah. He has done violence to his tabernacle, as if it were a garden. He has destroyed his place of assembly. The Lord has caused the appointed feasts and Sabbaths to be forgotten in Zion. In his burning indignation, he has spurned the king and the priest. The Lord has spurned his altar. He has abandoned his sanctuary. He has given up the walls of her palaces into the hand of the enemy. They have made a noise in the house of the Lord, as on the day of a set feast. The Lord has purposed to destroy the wall of the daughter of Zion. He has stretched out a line. He has not withdrawn his hand from destroying. Therefore, he has caused the rampart and wall to lament. They languished together. Her gates have sunk into the ground. He has destroyed and broken her bars. Her king and her princes are among the nations. The law is no more, and her prophets find no vision from the Lord. The elders of the daughter of Zion sit on the ground and keep silence. They throw dust on their heads and gird themselves with sackcloth. The virgins of Jerusalem bow their heads to the ground. My eyes fail with tears. My heart is troubled. My bile is poured on the ground because of the destruction of the daughter of my people, because the children and the infants faint in the streets of the city. They say to their mothers, "Where is grain and wine?" As they swoon like the wounded in the streets of the city, as their life is poured out in their mother's bosom. How shall I console you? To what shall I liken you, O daughter of Jerusalem? What shall I compare with you that I may comfort you, O virgin daughter of Zion? For your ruin is spread wide as the sea. Who can heal you? Your prophets have seen for you false and deceptive visions. They have not uncovered your iniquity to bring back your captives, but have envisioned for you false prophecies and delusions. All who pass by clap their hands at you. They hiss and shake their heads at the daughter of Jerusalem. Is this the city that is called the perfection of beauty, the joy of the whole earth? All your enemies have opened their mouth against you. They hiss and gnash their teeth. They say, "We have swallowed her up. Surely this is the day we have waited for. We have found it. We have seen it. The Lord has done what he purposed. He has fulfilled his word, which he commanded in days of old. He has thrown down and has not pitied, and he has caused an enemy to rejoice over you. He has exalted the horn of your adversaries. Their heart cried out to the Lord, 'O wall of the daughter of Zion, let tears run down like a river day and night. Give yourself no relief, give your eyes no rest. Arise, cry out in the night, at the beginning of the watches. Pour out your heart like water before the face of the Lord. Lift your hands toward him, for the life of your young children who faint from hunger at the head of every street. See, O Lord, and consider, to whom have you done this? Should the women eat their offspring, the children they have cuddled? Should the priest and prophet be slain in the sanctuary of the Lord? Young and old lie on the ground in the streets. My virgins and my young men have fallen by the sword. You have slain them in the day of your anger. You have slaughtered and not pitied. You have invited, as to a feast day, the terrors that surround me. In the day of the Lord's anger, there was no refugee or survivor. Those whom I have borne and brought up, my enemies have destroyed." Lamentations chapter 3. I am the man who has seen affliction by the rod of his wrath. He has led me and made me walk in darkness and not in light. Surely he has turned his hand against me. Time and time again throughout the day, he has aged my flesh and my skin and broken my bones. He has besieged me and surrounded me with bitterness and woe. He has set me in dark places like the dead of long ago. He has hedged me in so that I cannot get out. He has made my chain heavy. Even when I cry and shout, he shuts out my prayer. He has blocked my ways with hewn stone. He has made my paths crooked. He has been to me a bear lying in wait, like a lion in ambush. He has turned aside my ways and torn me in pieces. He has made me desolate. He has bent his bow and set me up as a target for the arrow. He has caused the arrows of his quiver to pierce my loins. I have become the ridicule of all my people, their taunting song all the day. He has filled me with bitterness. He has made me drink wormwood. He has also broken my teeth with gravel and covered me with ashes. You have moved my soul far from peace. I have forgotten prosperity. And I said, "My strength and my hope have perished from the Lord. Remember my affliction and roaming, the wormwood and the gall. My soul still remembers and sinks within me. This I recall to my mind. Therefore I have hope. Through the Lord's mercies we are not consumed, because his compassions fail not. They are new every morning. Great is your faithfulness. The Lord is my portion, says my soul. Therefore I hope in him. The Lord is good to those who wait for him, to the soul who seeks him. It is good that one should hope and wait quietly for the salvation of the Lord. It is good for a man to bear the yoke in his youth. Let him sit alone and keep silent, because God has laid it on him. Let him put his mouth in the dust. There may yet be hope. Let him give his cheek to the one who strikes him, and be full of reproach. For the Lord will not cast off forever. Though he causes grief, yet he will show compassion according to the multitude of his mercies. For he does not afflict willingly, nor grieve the children of men, to crush under one's feet all the prisoners of the earth, to turn aside the justice due a man before the face of the Most High, or subvert a man in his cause. The Lord does not approve. Who is he who speaks and it comes to pass when the Lord has not commanded it? Is it not from the mouth of the Most High that woe and well-being proceed? Why should a living man complain, a man for the punishment of his sins? Let us search out and examine our ways and turn back to the Lord. Let us lift our hearts and hands to God in heaven. We have transgressed and rebelled. You have not pardoned. You have covered yourself with anger and pursued us. You have slain and not pitied. You have covered yourself with a cloud that prayer should not pass through. You have made us an offscouring and refuse in the midst of the peoples. All our enemies have opened their mouths against us. Fear and a snare have come upon us, desolation and destruction. My eyes overflow with rivers of water for the destruction of the daughter of my people. My eyes flow and do not cease without interruption, till the Lord from heaven looks down and sees. My eyes bring suffering to my soul because of all the daughters of my city. My enemies without cause hunted me down like a bird. They silenced my life in the pit and threw stones at me. The waters flowed over my head. I said, I am cut off. I called on your name, O Lord, from the lowest pit. You have heard my voice. Do not hide your ear from my sighing, from my cry for help. You drew near on the day I called on you and said, do not fear. O Lord, you have pleaded the case for my soul. You have redeemed my life. O Lord, you have seen how I am wronged. Judge my case. You have seen all their vengeance, all their schemes against me. You have heard their reproach, O Lord, all their schemes against me, the lips of my enemies, and their whispering against me all the day. Look at their sitting down and their rising up. I am their taunting song. Repay them, O Lord, according to the work of their hands. Give them a veiled heart. Your curse be upon them. In your anger, pursue and destroy them from under the heavens of the Lord. Lamentations chapter 4. How the gold has become dim. How changed the fine gold. The stones of the sanctuary are scattered at the head of every street. The precious sons of Zion, valuable as fine gold, how they are regarded as clay pots, the works of the hands of the potter. Even the jackals present their breasts to nurse their young. But the daughter of my people is cruel, like ostriches in the wilderness. The tongue of the infant clings to the roof of its mouth for thirst. The young children ask for bread, but no one breaks it for them. Those who ate delicacies are desolate in the streets. Those who were brought up in scarlet embrace ash heaps. The punishment of the iniquity of the daughter of my people is greater than the punishment of the sin of Sodom, which was overthrown in a moment with no hand to help her. Her Nazarites were brighter than snow and whiter than milk. They were more ruddy in body than rubies, like sapphire in their appearance. Now their appearance is blacker than soot. They go unrecognized in the streets. Their skin clings to their bones. It has become as dry as wood. Those slain by the sword are better off than those who die of hunger, for these pine away, stricken for lack of the fruits of the field. The hands of the compassionate women have cooked their own children. They became food for them in the destruction of the daughter of my people. The Lord has fulfilled his fury. He has poured out his fierce anger. He kindled a fire in Zion, and it has devoured its foundations. The kings of the earth and all inhabitants of the world would not have believed that the adversary and the enemy could enter the gates of Jerusalem. Because of the sins of her prophets and the iniquities of her priests, who shed in her midst the blood of the just. They wandered blind in the streets. They have defiled themselves with blood so that no one would touch their garments. They cried out to them, "Go away, unclean! Go away, go away! Do not touch us!" When they fled and wandered, those among the nations said, "They shall no longer dwell here." The face of the Lord scattered them. He no longer regards them. The people do not respect the priests, nor show favor to the elders. Still our eyes failed us, watching vainly for our help. In our watching, we watched for a nation that could not save us. They tracked our steps so that we could not walk in our streets. Our end was near, our days were over, for our end had come. Our pursuers were swifter than the eagles of the heavens. They pursued us on the mountains and lay in wait for us in the wilderness. The breath of our nostrils, the anointed of the Lord, was caught in their pits, of whom we said, "Under his shadow we shall live among the nations." Rejoice and be glad, O daughter of Edom, you who dwell in the land of Uz. The cup shall also pass over to you, and you shall become drunk and make yourself naked. The punishment of your iniquity is accomplished, O daughter of Zion. He will no longer send you into captivity. He will punish your iniquity, O daughter of Edom. He will uncover your sins. Lamentations chapter 5. Remember, O Lord, what has come upon us. Look and behold our reproach. Our inheritance has been turned over to aliens and our houses to foreigners. We have become orphans and waifs. Our mothers are like widows. We pay for the water we drink, and our wood comes at a price. They pursue at our heels. We labor and have no rest. We have given our hand to the Egyptians and the Assyrians to be satisfied with bread. Our fathers sinned and are no more, but we bear their iniquities. Servants rule over us. There is none to deliver us from their hand. We get our bread at the risk of our lives because of the sword in the wilderness. Our skin is hot as an oven because of the fever of famine. They ravished the women in Zion, the maidens in the cities of Judah. princes were hung up by their hands, and elders were not respected. Young men ground at the millstones, boys staggered under loads of wood. The elders have ceased gathering at the gate, and the young men from their music. The joy of our heart has ceased. Our dance has turned into mourning. The crown has fallen from our head. Woe to us, for we have sinned. Because of this, our heart is faint. Because of these things, our eyes grow dim. Because of Mount Zion, which is desolate, with foxes walking about on it. You, O Lord, remain forever, your throne from generation to generation. Why do you forget us forever and forsake us for so long a time? Turn us back to you, O Lord, and we will be restored. Renew our days as of old, unless you have utterly rejected us and are very angry with us.
1: The Book of Ezekiel, chapter 1, verse 1. Now it came to pass in the 30th year, in the fourth month, on the fifth day of the month, as I was among the captives by the river Kebar, that the heavens were opened, and I saw visions of God.
0: On the fifth day of the month, which was in the fifth year of King Jehoiakim's captivity, the word of the Lord came expressly to Ezekiel the priest, the son of Buzi, in the land of the Chaldeans by the river Kebar. And the hand of the Lord was upon him there. Then I looked, and behold, a whirlwind was coming out of the north, a great cloud with raging fire engulfing itself, and brightness was all around it, and radiating out of its midst like the color of amber out of the midst of the fire. Also from within it came the likeness of four living creatures, and this was their appearance. They had the likeness of a man. Each one had four faces, and each one had four wings. Their legs were straight, and the soles of their feet were like the soles of calves' feet. They sparkled like the color of burnished bronze. The hands of a man were under their wings on their four sides, and each of the four had faces and wings. Their wings touched one another. The creatures did not turn when they went, but each one went straight forward. As for the likeness of their faces, each had the face of a man. Each of the four had the face of a lion on the right side. Each of the four had the face of an ox on the left side. And each of the four had the face of an eagle. Thus were their faces. Their wings stretched upward. Two wings of each one touched one another, and two covered their bodies. And each one went straight forward. They went wherever the Spirit wanted to go, and they did not turn when they went. As for the likeness of the living creatures, their appearance was like burning coals of fire, like the appearance of torches going back and forth among the living creatures. The fire was bright, and out of the fire went lightning. And the living creatures ran back and forth in appearance like a flash of lightning. Now as I looked at the living creatures, behold, a wheel was on the earth beside each living creature with its four faces. The appearance of the wheels and their workings was like the color of beryl, and all four had the same likeness. The appearance of their workings was, as it were, a wheel in the middle of a wheel. When they moved, they went toward any one of four directions. They did not turn aside when they went. As for their rims, they were so high they were awesome, and their rims were full of eyes all around the four of them. When the living creatures went, the wheels went beside them, and when the living creatures were lifted up from the earth, the wheels were lifted up. Wherever the Spirit wanted to go, they went, because there the Spirit went. And the wheels were lifted together with them, for the Spirit of the living creatures was in the wheels. When those went, these went. When those stood, these stood. And when those were lifted up from the earth, the wheels were lifted up together with them, for the Spirit of the living creatures was in the wheels. The likeness of the firmament above the heads of the living creatures was like the color of an awesome crystal stretched out over their heads. And under the firmament their wings spread out straight, one toward another. Each one had two which covered one side, and each one had two which covered the other side of the body. When they went, I heard the noise of their wings, like the noise of many waters, like the voice of the Almighty, a tumult, like the noise of an army. And when they stood still, they let down their wings. A voice came from above the firmament that was over their heads. Whenever they stood, they let down their wings. And above the firmament over their heads was the likeness of a throne, in appearance like a sapphire stone. On the likeness of the throne was a likeness with the appearance of a man high above it. Also from the appearance of his waist and upward, I saw, as it were, the color of amber with the appearance of fire all around within it. And from the appearance of his waist and downward, I saw, as it were, the appearance of fire with brightness all around, like the appearance of a rainbow in a cloud on a rainy day. So was the appearance of the brightness all around it. This was the appearance of the likeness of the glory of the Lord. So when I saw it, I fell on my face, and I heard a voice of one speaking. Ezekiel chapter 2. And he said to me, Son of man, stand on your feet, and I will speak to you. Then the Spirit entered me when he spoke to me, and set me on my feet, and I heard him who spoke to me. And he said to me, Son of man, I am sending you to the children of Israel, to a rebellious nation that has rebelled against me. They and their fathers have transgressed against me to this very day. For they are impudent and stubborn children. I am sending you to them, and you shall say to them, Thus says the Lord God. As for them, whether they hear or whether they refuse, for they are a rebellious house, yet they will know that a prophet has been among them. And you, son of man, do not be afraid of them, nor be afraid of their words, though briars and thorns are with you, and you dwell among scorpions. Do not be afraid of their words, or dismayed by their looks, though they are a rebellious house. You shall speak my words to them, whether they hear or whether they refuse, for they are rebellious. But you, son of man, hear what I say to you. Do not be rebellious like that rebellious house. Open your mouth and eat what I give you. Now when I looked, there was a hand stretched out to me, and behold, a scroll of a book was in it. Then he spread it before me, and there was writing on the inside and on the outside, and written on it were lamentations and mourning and woe. Ezekiel chapter 3. Moreover, he said to me, Son of man, eat what you find, eat this scroll, and go speak to the house of Israel. So I opened my mouth, and he caused me to eat that scroll. And he said to me, Son of man, feed your belly, and fill your stomach with this scroll that I give you. So I ate, and it was in my mouth like honey in sweetness. Then he said to me, Son of man, go to the house of Israel, and speak with my words to them. For you are not sent to a people of unfamiliar speech and of hard language, but to the house of Israel, not to many people of unfamiliar speech and of hard language, whose words you cannot understand. Surely, had I sent you to them, they would have listened to you. But the house of Israel will not listen to you, because they will not listen to me. For all the house of Israel are impudent and hard-hearted. Behold, I have made your face strong against their faces, and your forehead strong against their foreheads. Like adamant stone, harder than flint, I have made your forehead. Do not be afraid of them, nor be dismayed at their looks, though they are a rebellious house. Moreover, he said to me, Son of man, receive into your heart all my words that I speak to you, and hear with your ears, and go, get to the captives, to the children of your people, and speak to them, and tell them, Thus says the Lord God, whether they hear or whether they refuse. Then the Spirit lifted me up, and I heard behind me a great, thunderous voice. Blessed is the glory of the Lord from His place. I also heard the noise of the wings of the living creatures that touched one another, and the noise of the wheels beside them, and a great thunderous noise. So the Spirit lifted me up and took me away, and I went in bitterness in the heat of my spirit. But the hand of the Lord was strong upon me. Then I came to the captives at Tel Abib, who dwelt by the river Kibar, and I sat where they sat, and remained there, astonished among them, 7 days. Now it came to pass at the end of 7 days that the word of the Lord came to me, saying, Son of man, I have made you a watchman for the house of Israel. Therefore hear a word from my mouth, and give them warning from me. When I say to the wicked, You shall surely die, and you give him no warning, nor speak to warn the wicked from his wicked way to save his life, that same wicked man shall die in his iniquity, but his blood I will require at your hand. Yet if you warn the wicked, and he does not turn from his wickedness, nor from his wicked way, he shall die in his iniquity, but you have delivered your soul. Again, when a righteous man turns from his righteousness and commits iniquity, and I lay a stumbling block before him, he shall die. Because you did not give him warning, he shall die in his sin, and his righteousness which he has done shall not be remembered. But his blood I will require at your hand. Nevertheless, if you warn the righteous man that the righteous should not sin, and he does not sin, he shall surely live, because he took warning. Also, you will have delivered your soul. Then the hand of the Lord was upon me there, and he said to me, Arise, go out into the plain, and there I shall talk with you. So I arose and went out into the plain, and behold, the glory of the Lord stood there, like the glory which I saw by the river Kebar, and I fell on my face. Then the Spirit entered me and set me on my feet, and spoke with me, and said to me, Go, shut yourself inside your house. And you, O son of man, surely they will put ropes on you and bind you with them, so that you cannot go out among them. I will make your tongue cling to the roof of your mouth, so that you shall be mute and not be one to rebuke them, for they are a rebellious house. But when I speak with you, I will open your mouth, and you shall say to them, Thus says the Lord God, He who hears, let him hear, and he who refuses, let him refuse, for they are a rebellious house. Ezekiel chapter 4. You also, son of man, take a clay tablet and lay it before you, and portray on it a city, Jerusalem. Lay siege against it, build a siege wall against it, and heap up a mound against it. Set camps against it also, and place battering rams against it all around. Moreover, take for yourself an iron plate, and set it as an iron wall between you and the city. Set your face against it, and it shall be besieged, and you shall lay siege against it. This will be a sign to the house of Israel. Lie also on your left side, and lay the iniquity of the house of Israel upon it. According to the number of the days that you lie on it, you shall bear their iniquity. For I have laid on you the years of their iniquity, according to the number of the days, 390 days. So you shall bear the iniquity of the house of Israel. And when you have completed them, lie again on your right side. Then you shall bear the iniquity of the house of Judah 40 days. I have laid on you a day for each year. Therefore you shall set your face toward the siege of Jerusalem, your arm shall be uncovered, and you shall prophesy against it. And surely I will restrain you, so that you cannot turn from one side to another till you have ended the days of your siege. Also, take for yourself wheat, barley, beans, lentils, millet, and spelt. Put them into one vessel, and make bread of them for yourself. During the number of days that you lie on your side, 390 days, you shall eat it. And your food, which you eat, shall be by weight, 20 shekels a day. From time to time you shall eat it. You shall also drink water by measure, 1/6 of a hin. From time to time you shall drink. And you shall eat it as barley cakes, and bake it, using fuel of human waste in their sight. Then the Lord said, So shall the children of Israel eat their defiled bread among the Gentiles, where I shall drive them. So I said, Ah, Lord God, indeed, I have never defiled myself from my youth till now. I have never eaten what died of itself or was torn by beasts, nor has abominable flesh ever come into my mouth. Then he said to me, See, I am giving you cow dung instead of human waste, and you shall prepare your bread over it. Moreover, he said to me, Son of man, surely I will cut off the supply of bread in Jerusalem. They shall eat bread by weight and with anxiety, and shall drink water by measure and with dread, that they may lack bread and water and be dismayed with one another and waste away because of their iniquity.
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0: 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Welcome to The Best Of, messages you may have heard before on Pilgrim Radio. We believe this one is outstanding and should be heard again. And now, here's more information on this weekend's speaker.
1: And this weekend, we conclude our series with Brad Wheeler. He pastors University Baptist Church in Fayetteville, Arkansas. And the message titled, Is the Bible God's Word to Us? Here's Brad Wheeler.
2: No other book is more quoted in literature than the Bible. No other book has more shaped the English language than the Bible. No other book has more defined our own legal and political systems than the Bible. And no other book has come close to outselling the Bible. Even in today's increasingly post-Christian culture, it's estimated that more than 25 million Bibles are still purchased each year in the U.S. alone. So friends, what is so special about the Bible? Why should anyone care about the Bible? Friend, why should you care about the Bible? Well, that brings us to our message, which is, admittedly, I'll just say it at the outset, it is a different kind of message. We call expositional preaching, where the preacher takes a passage of Scripture, and the point of the message is the point of that passage. So the primary point of the message, primary point of the passage, applied then to the heart of the hearer. That's what we typically do. But on occasion, we do what we call topical sermons, where instead of taking a single passage, we actually take a topic and we look at what the Bible in its totality says about that particular topic. And today, the Bible is that topic. All right, the Bible is that topic. We've all read books that shape us. But friend, have you read a book that has fundamentally transformed you? Have you read a book that has changed you? A book that every time you come back to it, every time you return to that book, it unlocks new treasures. A book that never grows old. A book that never grows dull. A book that speaks to every season of life, and a book that speaks to every emotion of life, right? Whoever you are, right? Wherever you are, in whatever season you're in, and whatever circumstances you are in, that book has something to say to you. Have you ever read a book like that? Because that's exactly what the Bible is. It's not, in fact, a book like any other book. It's not merely history or poetry or law or prophecy or biography, though it contains elements of all those genres. The Bible is a genre all to itself. And the amazing thing about the Bible, as we come to read it, we don't just read it, the Bible reads us. Honestly, it's what I hated about the Bible the first time I read it.

reviewing me. That Bible was critiquing me. That Bible was making judgments. Sadly, very honest judgments. Judgments I couldn't reject. Judgments about me. That's part of what unsettles us as we come to the Bible. But it's also part of what intrigues us as we come and we read the Bible. Because in the Bible, we'll find a mirror to our own souls. Is the Bible God's word? That's the simple question I want us to ask. Is the Bible, this Bible right here that many of you have in your hands, is it God's word? Because if it's not God's word, well, we might as well just walk out these doors. We might as well not be wasting and bothering our time with it. We needn't worry about it. We could silence it. We can mock it. We can escape it. We can ignore it if it is not God's word. The God of the universe has indeed spoken to us. We have in the scriptures a true record of what God has said. Well, friend, that changes everything about the Bible. That means it becomes a book unlike any other book, right? A book that would command our complete attention and admiration, a book that demands our absolute devotion and dedication. So let's just start with that first and most basic question. Is the Bible God's word? Is the Bible God's word? Because some scoff at the idea, but I think many of us kind of just shrug our shoulders at the idea. Before we really should start making assumptions about the Bible, we could just stop and ask the Bible, hey, what do you claim to be? What do you claim to be? Turn to Psalm 19. Psalm 19. And notice how the psalm opens. The heavens declare the glory of God, and the sky above proclaims his handiwork. Day to day pours out speech. Night to night reveals knowledge. There is no speech, nor are there words whose voice is not heard. Then the psalmist is going to go on, as we read earlier, and he's going to talk about how God has set a tent for the sun and for the rising and the setting. And all of this creation is proclaiming something. It's talking about God. And part of what we see is how God speaks to the world through the world. So creation cries out, there is a creator. The universe is his canvas in which he has painted the most masterful and beautiful painting. And that painting, creation, tells us a good bit about how marvelous and glorious and majestic our God is. But if we actually want to come to know the artist, if we want to know the artist personally, well, then we need to communicate with the artist. We don't just need the world, we need his word. And that's where the psalmist goes, right? Verse 7 flips from the world to the word. Verse 7, the law of the Lord is perfect, reviving the soul. The testimony of the Lord is sure, making wise the simple. The precepts of the Lord are right, rejoicing the heart. The commandment of the Lord is pure, enlightening the eyes. He's just going to go on and on. The fear of the Lord is clean, enduring forever. The rules of the Lord are true and righteous altogether. You're seeing just piled up one upon another all these synonyms for God's word. The law, the testimony, the precepts, the commandments, the rules. And notice what the psalmist says. He doesn't say they're humanity's rules. He doesn't say they're society's precepts. No, it's the law. Did you catch it? Of the Lord. The testimony of the Lord. The precepts of the Lord. The commandments of the Lord. The rules of the Lord. The Bible is not claiming to be merely the musings of men, but the very words of God. In fact, in just the first five books of the Bible, we come across that expression, and God said 700 times. You know, some of us are so familiar with the Bible, we just read right over it. We don't stop to think, wait, God actually spoke. God actually used words. We're not confused and left in the dark. No, God has spoken.
700 times we read in the first five books

0: over 4,000 times when you just look at the Old Testament in its entirety, which is remarkable, because the same voice from Genesis 1 that supernaturally spoke the world into existence, that same voice that right now supernaturally sustains all things, right? This pulpit, my voice, your ears, everything in the universe. Well, that same voice speaks to us supernaturally through his word. So that same power that fuels the sun is the same power that is at work when we read the word and hear the word read and hear it preached. Friends, that ought to cause you to stop and to marvel at God's word, to receive it humbly, to even tremble at God's word, tremble with anticipation of what he might do through the word. Friend, notice that's exactly how Jesus treated the word, with that same kind of reverence. You know, so as we look at Jesus's life, when tempted, Jesus trusted in the word. So three times when tempted by the devil, Jesus quotes from the scriptures, right? It is written. And then quotes from the scripture. He trusted in it. When Jesus taught, he upheld it. So Matthew 5:17, he says, do not think I've come to abolish the law or the prophets, which is just a shorthand way of speaking of the whole Old Testament. Don't think I've come to abolish them. No, I have not come to abolish them, but to fulfill them. When confronted, Jesus appealed to the word. So remember back in Mark 12 when the Sadducees tried to trip Jesus up on that question on the resurrection? What does Jesus do? Remember, he goes right at him and says, the reason you are wrong is that you don't know the scriptures. Right? He's appealing to them. Even as he's being killed upon the cross, he rests in the word, quoting from Psalm 22. Jesus affirmed the existence of Adam and Eve, of Cain and Abel, of Noah, of Abraham, of Isaac, of Jacob, of yes, of Jonah, of Moses, and more. All of them referring, he refers to them, speaks to them as real people in real history and part of God's unfolding story. So to cut out pages of our Old Testament, to treat the stories as myth, to unhitch ourselves from sections of the Old Testament, recognize once you do that, what you are saying is you can see straighter than Jesus. You can see clearer than Jesus. You can see better than Jesus. That you are more wiser and more learned than Jesus. And the reality is Jesus never disregarded. He never disrespected. He never disparaged or disagreed with a single text of scripture. If we claim to follow Jesus, we ought to read the Bible like Jesus, as an authoritative book. You know, even the rest of the New Testament writings, well, they proclaim and assume much of the same status as the Old Testament writings do. So, for example, in 2 Peter 3:16, 2 Peter 3:16, Peter is going to say of some of Paul's writings, he's going to say some will try to distort them. They'll try to distort Paul's writings, and then he'll say, as they do the other scriptures. So right there in that passing comment, Peter is equating Paul's writings with the Old Testament scriptures. Same authority, same level. Or in 1 Timothy 5:18, Paul will write there, for scripture says, and then he's going to quote both Deuteronomy and Luke, again, revealing how the New Testament authors understood that the New Testament writings were on equal footing with the Old Testament writings. Now, at some point, if you're at all a skeptic, you may be thinking to yourself, this is all great, but saying the Bible is God's word because it claims to be God's word is just a hopelessly circular way to argue. So notice, though, that whenever we come to first principles, whenever we think about first principles, there's always a degree of circularity. So for example, the person who says, you know, I like to think of things from a rational point of view. And you say, why? And they're like, it's rational. There's a bit of circularity. Or when you ask someone about science, and they defend scientism by touting the authority of science and pointing to science. Again, there's a degree of circularity there. You see, you can't establish your supreme authority by appealing to some lesser authority. So if we were to say as Christians, I know that the Bible is my final authority because I can prove it rationally, that's actually a self-defeating argument. Because you're appealing to another authority, albeit a lesser authority, rationalism, to prove the more supreme authority. The clear testimony of Scripture, friend, is that it claims to be God's word. Part of what we get to do as we read it is see, is that claim, is it consistent? Is it real? Does it seem to be true? That's a lot of what we got to think about through the Gospels, the historicity, the truthfulness of those Gospels, what claims to be God's word. But the question then comes, okay, how does this book uniquely come to be God's word? How is that possible? Because no other book makes claims exactly like that. And yet we come to 2 Timothy 3:16. A verse many of you will be familiar with, 2 Timothy 3:16. All Scripture, Paul says, is breathed out by God. As the CSB says, inspired by God. Seeing it, that claim right there. Or 2 Peter 1:21, we read, no prophecy was ever produced by the will of man, but men spoke, Peter says, from God as they were carried along by the agency of the Holy Spirit. In other words, what we're seeing right there in 2 Timothy 3 and in 2 Peter is that God speaks through human authors, but speaks through them providentially in such a way that those authors would write what God wanted them to write. What's referred to as a concursive view of inspiration. God didn't obliterate the will of the writers, nor did he turn them into like machines or marionettes, like just robots who just mindlessly like dictation. We don't hold to that view. So when you read the Bible, you can see and feel the personalities of the authors coming through the words. Their style and personality is preserved, and yet they wrote exactly what God wanted, because God is sovereign, and his sovereignty and man's responsibility are compatible truths as we understand in Scripture. Now, just as a total side note for those of you philosophers, if you believe in a libertarian notion of free will, there is actually no confidence you can have that this Bible is fully inspired. But the divine inspiration of Scripture, it's what we see clearly in Scripture. It's actually what we confess in the very first line of our church's statement of faith. We believe that the Bible was written by men, divinely inspired. And it's going to go on to say that it had God for its author. So simply put, what the Bible says, God says. Simple as that. What the Bible says, God says. In the remainder of our time, think about six implications for us. These are glorious implications that should forever change how we think about God's word. And those six implications are inerrancy, infallibility, authority, clarity, necessity, and sufficiency. All right, those are going to be our six subpoints to point one. And I will just work through them one more time there. Inerrancy, infallibility, authority, clarity, necessity, and sufficiency. But let's think about these six implications of what we've said thus far is true. First, inerrancy. Inerrancy, which just means that the Scriptures in the original manuscripts do not err. They do not err. Now, we're all familiar with that expression, right? To err is human. We make mistakes. Sadly, all the time, we get things wrong. We are constantly having to correct ourselves. But friends, the Bible is not just a human book. It's a divine book, a book inspired by God himself. So just as it is impossible for God to lie, Hebrews 6:18, so it naturally fits that every word of God proves true, Proverbs 35. Now, inerrancy doesn't mean that all the copies of the original manuscripts are without error. So I would just test you to copy the book of Exodus every day, 10 hours a day, for 6 days, and see if you make no mistakes. Chances are you'll probably double copy a sentence. Maybe you'll leave out a word. Hopefully, it won't be as bad as the 1631 edition of the English Bible, which read, "Thou shalt commit adultery." I think that guy docked a few days' pay for that one. Missed the not. "Thou shalt not commit adultery." At any rate, inerrancy means original autographs don't err. And that conviction is actually grounded in the very character, in the very nature of God himself. So as the great theologian B.B. Warfield, right, noted, if inspiration is true, if the scriptures are breathed out by God, then inerrancy is the necessary consequence. For God is not like man that he should lie, Numbers 23:19. And friend, it's this actual commitment to inerrancy that has actually split nearly every major Protestant denomination in the last 100 years. So you think of the PCA, Presbyterian Church America, which had to leave the PCUSA because the PCA held to inerrancy and the PCUSA was drifting from it. Or you can think of the Missouri Synod Lutherans, which had to leave the Evangelical Lutheran Church in America over the same issue of inerrancy. Or you think of the Southern Baptist Convention, which had this big fight over inerrancy, if you will, in the convention, the late 70s into the 80s. It's what Al Mohler could have talked to us about last week, getting death threats for his position on inerrancy when he took over that institution in 1993. You think of even the Methodists today, that church undergoing in its own way a split over the issue of inerrancy. For to say some things in the Bible aren't true, once we start saying some things in the Bible aren't true, that implies either the Bible is not all from God, in which case now we are left hopelessly and helplessly trying to determine which parts are from God and which parts aren't from God, then either the Bible is not all from God, or the other consequence is God is not dependable. And friends, both of those will utterly destroy any confidence you can have in God's word. And it runs counter to the very character of God. Again, how Jesus and how the New Testament writers treat the word of God. So inerrancy, the Bible and its autographs does not err. But next, let's think about infallibility. Infallibility, which is closely related to inerrancy, and people often confuse them, sometimes use them interchangeably, but there is, I think, an important distinction. Inerrancy is the thing itself, right? The Bible is wholly true. Infallibility is the consequence of that, right? Because the Bible is true, therefore, infallibility means it never misleads us. It never deceives us. The Bible is reliable. The Bible is trustworthy. You can rest your soul, you can rest your life, you can rest your eternity on it. Now, infallibility doesn't mean the Bible claims to tell us everything there is to know about God and about this world exhaustively. It doesn't claim that, but it does tell us all that we need to know about God and this world truly and dependably. You know, Psalm 119 is the longest chapter of the Bible. Longest poem in the Bible. And you might expect, you know, a poem, this is going to be about like rivers and lakes and sunrises and sunsets and family and marriage and love and war, kind of poetry like that. But it's not a poem in those ways. It is a poem about the Bible. And we read, as we read through Psalm 19, this language of longing and weeping and panting and powerful language, evocative language, all about the Word. Because the conviction of the psalmist in Psalm 119, the conviction of the psalmist is that the Bible is trustworthy. The Bible is dependable because it's come from God. Psalm 119, verse 86, all your commands are trustworthy. Psalm 119, verse 138, the statutes you have laid down are righteous. They are fully trustworthy. For the psalmist looks around and the psalmist knows. He knows that institutions, politicians, people, Everything about them, well, those are not finally trustworthy. They're not reliable. Though our temptation is to lean upon them and to rest upon them and depend upon them, and yet time and time again they disappoint us. The psalmist is helping us see those things are but straw. They're shifting sands. Only in God's word do we have that rock in which we can truly stand, a dependable word. But notice infallibility means God's word, it's not only trustworthy, it means God's word is good. It's good. And friend, I think we especially need to hear that word today, that God's word is good, because there are an increasing number of folks who won't object about the fact that the Bible speaks truly to us. They'll just reject that it is actually good for us, that the Bible's good for us. So many look at the Bible, whether it's the teaching, its teachings on gender, its teachings on sexuality, and they will conclude that the Bible can't be good. The Bible is hopelessly lost and backward, just a byproduct of a foregone age, right? That's how they see the Bible. You know, my yearbook looks like one fashion disaster after another. Some of you look back to your yearbooks and you think much the same thing. But of course, at the time, we all thought the same. We dressed the same. It didn't seem hopelessly out of touch to us at the time. And the truth is, 20 years from now, we'll look back and we're like, oh my word, why did I ever wear that? That's the reality of it. What seems self-evident right now, whether or not we're talking about dress, or even whether or not we're talking about behavior, what seems self-evident in San Francisco or Manhattan, recognize that wasn't self-evident 30 years ago. It's certainly not self-evident today to people living in Cairo or Delhi. So often we dismiss the Bible as being a product of its time and of its place, as if we're not a product of our time and our place. So, you know, when we come to the Bible and feel some discomfort with its teachings, hard things in Scripture, and we find ourselves rejecting those hard things, again, whether or not, particularly these days, whether or not it's gender, whether or not it's sexuality, and we want to reject them, we might have this instinct to reject them because it expresses views contrary to our culture and many of our friends. We assume, therefore, the Bible's teaching can't be good, and we're told it can't be good. It's even being made illegal in some cases. But have you stopped and ever asked yourself, why should we assume that God would always agree with our own cultural mores? Why should we assume he'd always agree with them? If God kept changing and kept conforming his opinions to our very rapidly changing opinions and our convictions, shouldn't we be rather suspicious of God? In that case, shouldn't we stop and be asking, really, who's actually standing in the place of God? Who's actually conforming to whom here? Many will say that the Bible hopelessly contradicts itself, but few will admit that they reject it because it actually contradicts them. You know, it's interesting when we come to the Bible and we look at the teachings of Jesus, what we often forget and what many misunderstand is that everyone in some way struggled and was offended by the teachings of Jesus. So the disciples were offended by Jesus and his words. The Jewish authorities were offended by Jesus and his words. The crowds, as we've seen, the study of Mark, offended by his words. The Roman authorities offended by his words. Jesus was an equal opportunity offender to all, because his words transcend time. They are, in fact, good in every age. And our inability to see the goodness of his words, that's not the fault of the Bible. That is the fault of our sinful, fallen hearts. In the words of Spurgeon, God writes with a pen that never blots, speaks with a tongue that never slips, and acts with a hand that never fails. And in his word, we learn that he is dependable and we can trust him, and that his words are always good all the time. Which brings us thirdly to authority. Thought about inerrancy, thought about infallibility, thirdly, authority. You could say authority is sort of the modern problem that we've had with the Bible. It's the modern's problem with the Bible. Whose word will finally rule? Whose word will have pride of place? My word, society's word, or God's word? And the fact that Jesus repeatedly referred to the scriptures in order to silence his opponents, even the devil himself, that should confirm for us the absolute and supreme authority of God's word. But of course, we struggle with that authority. We struggle to give that word, God's word, pride of place in our own hearts. We see that in the garden. We see it in society. So Aldous Huxley, who's the famous author of, you know, Brave New World, published like 1933 or something. At any rate, he wrote later, he once remarked, you know, the philosophy of meaninglessness was just an instrument of liberation. The liberation we desired was a liberation from a certain system of morality. And we rejected the morality because it interfered with our sexual freedom. Right there, it's a conflict of authority. Silence the Bible's authority and see what he's saying. If we silence that, it's liberation, in his words. We can now live as we please. But part of what we see in texts like 2 Peter 1:19, if you go back and read 2 Peter 1, Peter's reflecting on the glory of the transfiguration, how transcendent, how awe-inspiring it was to witness the Father speak from the heavens and confirm the identity of the Son. And yet Peter goes on right from that amazing moment, and he goes on to write in verse 19, and we have the prophetic word more fully confirmed. So even right there, Peter says that the written scriptures possess an authority more fully confirmed than even his own eyewitness testimony. That's a remarkable statement about the authority of God's word. See, Peter's helping us see there that there is no more authoritative declaration than we find in the word of God. There's no firmer ground on which we can stand than the word of God. No final argument to be given other than the word of God. So once the Bible has spoken in the court of law, in the court of public opinion, when the Bible has spoken, all other witnesses sit down. They are silent. And because the written words are God's words, that means the authority lies within the written text. The authority lies within words and sentences and paragraphs and not merely our existential experience of it. Now, this is what's so dangerous, what you see sometimes in evangelical circles where small groups get together and they read a passage. And the first question is, oh, how did you experience that? How did you hear that? What did you think about that? Friends, that's the wrong first question to ask. I mean that to no offense if you've done that recently. But let me just encourage you not to do that. It's a fine question to ask later. But that's not the first question we should be asking. No, instead, what we need to be thinking about is the fact that it doesn't first matter what moved us subjectively, internally, experientially. No, it matters first what the text is saying to us objectively, externally, universally, propositionally. That's what matters, because it's this word that has authority. Our authority as Christians is never, yes, this is true because I wish it were true, or because I hope it is true, or because I think it's true. And our authority as Christians is not even because my parents said it was true, or even because my church taught that it was true. Our authority is because the Bible reveals it to be true. It's what you see with the Berean Jews, where Paul notes in Acts 17 that the Berean Jews, right, they were more noble than the Jews in Thessalonica. Why is that? Acts 17:11. Because the Berean Jews examined the scriptures every day to see if what Paul said was true. It's why we confessed our own statement of faith. That the Bible is what? It is the true center of Christian union. And the supreme standard. It is the measuring bar by which all human conduct, creeds, and opinions should be tried. That's not tradition. It's not reason, as in modernism. It's revelation. Revelation alone has the final authority. And my Christian friend, don't miss this. When so many take pot shots at the Bible, they mock it for its backward morality. If you are not absolutely confident in the authority of the scriptures, you will be a slave to whatever sounds right. So we thought about inerrancy, infallibility, authority. Now clarity. Let's think about clarity. As in, God's word is clear. Now this is sometimes, for some of you who've read a little bit about this subject, this is sometimes in older books referred to as the perspicuity of scripture, which leaves many of you scratching your heads. Perspicuity is just an old word that means clear. Kind of ironic that a word that means clear just creates lots of confusion. We'll just call it the clarity of scripture. So if authority is the modern problem, the clarity of scripture, that's kind of the postmodern problem, where so many reject not only a single meaning of a text, but that we have any hope at arriving at the clear meaning of that text. All that we are left to is our subjective interpretations. And yet that's not what the Bible says. We read earlier again, just go back to Psalm 19, verse 7. The testimony of the Lord is sure, making wise the simple. Making wise the simple. It is clear. Verse 8. The commandment of the Lord is pure, enlightening the eyes, as in shedding light, giving understanding. It's what the psalmist proclaims. Psalm 119, verse 105. Your word, we know this one, a lamp to my feet, a light to my path. Verse 130 of Psalm 119. The unfolding of your words gives light. It imparts understanding to the simple, right? So the perspicuity or the clarity of scripture simply means that ordinary people like you and me, using ordinary means, can accurately understand what must be known and believed and observed to be faithful Christians. This is a lot of what the whole Protestant Reformation was about. Simply what it means, ordinary people like you and me, using ordinary means, that we can accurately understand what must be known and believed and observed in order to live as faithful Christians. It's why they outlawed Bibles in the common language. It's why they burned people like William Tyndale, who would translate from Latin the Bible into English. And yet Protestants have taught that anyone can pick up the scriptures and understand sufficiently its life-giving and eternity-altering message. And friend, that's my own testimony. You know, I didn't grow up with any exposure to Christianity. I didn't have a Bible in my house, none that I knew of, none that we ever opened and discussed. I had no knowledge of it. And yet when I was given a Bible as a teenager and I read it, I could understand very clearly, Jesus left no doubt that I was a sinner in need of a Savior. I didn't need a priest to tell me that. I didn't need a Sunday school teacher to tell me that. That was very clear in God's word. I think the best thing you can do is pick up a Bible and begin reading. Start with the Gospels. Maybe start with the Gospel of Mark. Read it for yourself. It will be very clear that there is a God. And he's a great and glorious God. And he's made us in his image. But we've rebelled against him. We've rejected him. We have said, you know what? I know what you desire for us and for me, but that's really not what I desire. We want to go our own way. That's the very nature of sin. We reject God's word in favor of our own. And that deserves rightfully God's judgment, because God is good. We are not. And it's why he also sent Jesus into the world to live the life that you and I would not live. Died on the cross as a substitute and sacrifice for sinners. So died in our place. The death we should have died, Jesus died. And yet, he rose from the grave, victorious over sin and death, proving he was victorious, so that all of those who see their need can go to Jesus, can repent of their sin, can trust in him, and know that their sin, Jesus is born on the cross, and all of his perfect righteousness is now ours. We don't earn it. We don't work for it. We receive it as a free gift of faith. And that is the good news of the gospel. That is very clear as you read. I encourage you to embrace that, to delight in it, to read about it for yourself, But friends, just because the Bible is clear, that doesn't mean we don't need the help of others. Doesn't mean we shouldn't be thinking corporately about Scripture together like this. Doesn't mean we shouldn't be reading confessionally. Lots of Christians have come before us. Nor does it mean that everyone's interpretation about a text is equally valid, right? They're valid insofar as they align with the clear, plain meaning of the text. Nor does it mean that everything will be simple. So Peter notes in 2 Peter 3:16 that some of Paul's teaching is hard to understand. Which, if you've ever come across that verse, you're like, praise God, I'm not alone. Okay, Peter found some of Paul's stuff hard to understand. It is sometimes. If we're never challenged, if we're never stretched, we'll never be changed and we'll never grow. Fifthly, let's think about necessity of Scripture. It's necessity. Because the world, as we've seen in Psalm 19, tells us something about God. But it's the Word itself, the Word of God, that truly introduces us to God. Scripture is necessary if we're to know God, to understand God, to love God, and to live lives that genuinely please God. We need God's Word for that. It's necessary. It's why Paul writes, 2 Timothy 3:16, that all Scripture is inspired and profitable for teaching, for reproof, for correction, for training in righteousness, so that the man of God may be thoroughly complete and equipped for every good work. Which means you won't be complete. You will not be prepared and equipped to live a life for God unless you give yourself to careful study to the Word of God. You can't live a life pleasing to God and equipped for Christian service if you do not give yourself to the Word of God. If that's never occurred to you, think about that for a moment. That may explain a lot of what's happening in your life right now. We see it in Jesus' own words, right? Man does not live by bread alone, but by every word that comes from the mouth of God. Only in studying the Word of God do we truly come to know the God of the Word. Parents, this is why you should study the Bible with your children. It's why it's wise to have them memorize the Scriptures when their minds are sponges, to have them take those Scriptures in. Right? We read in Psalm 19, verse 11, by those Scriptures we are warned, and in keeping them there is great reward. Friend, it's why if you're a Christian, you should begin every day with the Scriptures. And I don't mean that as a legalist. I mean that to help you. You know, sometimes we start the day and we act like the Bible is the least relevant thing for us. And I say that because I know the instinct. I know the instinct to go grab for my phone or to go read the news, to go read the op-ed on the Wall Street Journal. Like, I know that instinct. The most important thing in your life, the most relevant thing in your life is the Bible. It is the Bible. It's the Word that never grows old and never wears out. And that is the most relevant thing and important thing you need every day. You know, our hearts, think of your heart like an instrument. And if your instruments are all like the instrument in our house, they are always out of tune. Not that I can help with that at all, but I can just tell, like, yeah, that's out of tune. Well, our hearts are like that. They easily become out of tune. And so when we begin our days with God's Word, we're tuning our hearts back to Him. I love the words of the missionary Hudson Taylor. He said, do not have your concert first and then tune your instrument. Begin the day with the Word of God and prayer and get first of all into harmony with Him. Friends, I think that is wise counsel. Lastly, sufficiency. Sufficiency. So if authority is the modern's problem, if clarity is the postmodern's problem, I want to suggest to you that the sufficiency of Scripture, that may be your problem. It's the evangelical church's problem, by and large, I think. Because it's so easy to say all the right things about the Bible. But when push comes to shove, we don't act like the Bible's enough. We don't act like it actually speaks to us, that actually God has anything to say to us. We look for new words. We look for new revelation. We look for new experiences. We search for new concerts, anything to bring us closer to God other than opening this up, praying over it, and studying it. You know, even with our own denomination, that champions inerrancy, that fought over inerrancy. It's ironic that so many conversations I have in denominational life, the conversation is not first, what does God's word say? The conversation is first, does it work? The conversation among Christian counselors, sadly, too often, not what does God's word have to say, but what does the DSM-5 have to say, or what does the new fad and the latest fad in psychology have to say? We doubt the sufficiency of the word of God to do the work of God. You know, the Bible, yeah, that's fine and all, but then we end up thinking, you know, if I could just really experience God personally, if I could really experience him speaking to me, how amazing that would be. And we fail to see that he has. Right in his word, God has spoken to you and is speaking to you authoritatively, certainly, and personally. And you can hear from this God by opening up his word. Everything we need for life and godliness is not some scheme out there. It's right here in the scriptures. If we would only believe it and take it up and read it. But if we step back and just think of these six things, what we're seeing is the scriptures, they're final, they're authoritative, they're understandable, they're clear, they're critical as in they're necessary, and they are enough. They're sufficient for us. Which means counselors amongst us can counsel meaningfully because scripture is sufficient. Bible study leaders can lead, and you can lead confidently because scripture is clear. Preachers can preach with boldness because this text has authority beyond my words. And evangelists can evangelize with urgency because scripture is necessary. If we're going to truly know God, he's not just some imaginary guy, some myth. If we're going to know him, we've got to experience him through his word. For lots of people know lots of things about the Bible. But as Jesus warns us in Matthew 7, that doesn't mean they're Christians. Sadly, there are many people, maybe even some of you, who can appreciate a well-prepared sermon. You can be moved by beautiful music. You can even delight in a provocative Christian book. But then you can walk away from all those things and not be changed. Judas heard every one of Christ's sermons. He was no doubt impressed by them, no doubt moved by them. That didn't mean he was saved by them and certainly didn't change as a result of them. One of the surest tests of a Christian's profession is how they respond to the scriptures. I'm going to say that again. One of the surest tests of a Christian's profession is how they respond when confronted with the scriptures. We show ourselves to be in Christ's kingdom by how we respond to Christ's commands, which is why we are exhorted in Psalm 34 to taste and see that the Lord is good. God's word is not just to be heard. It's not just to be studied abstractly. No, it's to be read. It's to be even more, to be tasted. It's to be ingested. I don't know if you've ever caught this in Ezekiel 3. God speaking to Ezekiel in Ezekiel 3, verse 3. And God says to Ezekiel, he says, feed your belly with this scroll that I will give you and fill your stomach with it. That's an interesting idea. And Ezekiel says, then I ate it, and it was in my mouth as sweet as honey. I mean, what an image. Ezekiel there gnawing and chomping on a scroll. And yet how sweet, he says, that scroll was to his soul. That scroll that contained God's word to him. Right? We're meant to chew on that word, to digest that word, such that that word moves through us and that word becomes a part of us. The Bible was not simply given so that we know God propositionally. Though we must, it was also given that we would know God personally. And the most effective means of bolstering our confidence in the Bible is simply to spend time in the Bible. Those who delight in the Bible most are those who know it best. I love what Spurgeon had to say. He said, a Bible that's falling apart usually belongs to someone who's not. At the end of the day, though, friend, you must taste and you must see for yourself. Will you? Will you? Let's pray. Oh God, we pray as a consequence of encountering your word that we would receive it as it is, inerrant, infallible, authoritative, clear, necessary, all those wonderful things, sufficient for us. Oh God, we pray that in the midst of all the things that can distract us, oh God, we pray that we would commit ourselves to studying, to knowing, to eating your word, that we would ingest it, we would make it part of us, and you, through your spirit, would do its good work in us, we pray. In Jesus' name, amen.
1: 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And now, here's more information on the message you just heard.
2: That was Brad Wheeler in a message titled, Is the Bible God's Word to Us? Next weekend on The Best Of, we bring back Alistair Begg's series, Grace and Peace, a study in the book of Ephesians. Alistair Begg is an author and Bible teacher in Ohio, and the first message in the series, Introducing Ephesians. That's next weekend at this same time on The Best Of, right here on Pilgrim Radio. Thanks for listening.

From Andrew Peterson here on Pilgrim Radio with Always Good. And that's how I think about God's word. It is perfect, always good, has no errors. And today I get to read to you from the book of Philippians, chapter 3, verses 13 through 14. Brethren, I do not count myself to have apprehended, but one thing I do, forgetting those things which are behind and reaching forward to those things which are ahead, I press toward the goal for the prize of the upward call of God in Christ Jesus. From the Apostle Paul in the book of Philippians, we press on, forgetting what lies behind. Salt and Light up next from Rend Collective. 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

I came to know Jesus as my Lord and Savior when I was 20 years old, attending the University of Nevada, Reno, and one of the first things I did was listen to Pilgrim Radio, and I learned so much of my theology in the music, and you've just heard We the Kingdom with God's Way, and that was one of the hardest things to do. Learn to do things God's way, no longer my way. And speaking of some amazing Christian music coming your way, up next, Ann Wilson with Something About That Name. This is Pilgrim Radio.

0: Culture. Prepare the way from Stars Go Dim. And this is Pilgrim Radio. Good morning. My name's Phil Brady. And when you think of preparing the way, God is in charge. He's going to prepare the way no matter what. And from the Christian History Institute on this date in 2007, Bruce Kennedy of Cashmere, Washington died when his Cessna 182 crashed. A Christian, he'd been instrumental in expanding the role of Missionary Aviation Fellowship, as well as building Alaska Airlines into an international carrier. And that's what happened on this date in 2007. Psalm 31 reminds us that our times are in His hands. 10th Avenue North up next with Control Somehow You Want Me on The Pilgrim.
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1: Here's a daily devotional from Johnny Erickson Tada's book, Pearls of Great Price. From Colossians 1, verses 4 to 5. We have heard of your faith in Christ Jesus and of the love you have for all the saints, the faith and love that spring from the hope that is stored up for you in heaven. One of the highlights of our 5-day Johnny and Friends family retreats is family celebration night on our last evening together. It always ends with a kicky, upbeat song of praise that gets us folks in our wheelchairs out on the floor, wheeling and swinging to the music. It's the next best thing to doing a jig. Where does the joy come from? The inspiration always effervesces on that last night, because that is when we underscore the happy-hearted hope of Isaiah 35, 3-6. Strengthen the feeble hands, steady the knees that give way. Be strong and do not fear. Your God will come. Then will the eyes of the blind be opened and the ears of the deaf unstopped. Then will the lame leap like deer and the mute tongue shout for joy. If you were in a wheelchair, wouldn't hope like that make you want to kick up your heels? But this year, I was doubly blessed. Right after our celebration night was over, the mother of a disabled child presented me with a special gift, a pair of red, high-topped tennis shoes. The mom explained, "Johnny, all the parents chipped in for this gift for you. We've all signed our names to the shoes. They are your dancing shoes for when you get to heaven." In that moment, I burst out laughing. But that night, as I laid in bed, I was blinking back tears of gratitude. One day soon, Lord, I will dance and leap like a deer. The promise is for you too, with all the challenges and trials you may be facing today. Friend, strengthen your feeble hands and steady those shaking knees. Soon our God will come, and together we will leap for joy. Praise you, Lord, for the promise of health and strength and overflowing joy that you have given us as an inheritance. From Johnny Erickson Tada's book, Pearls of Great Price, on Pilgrim Radio.

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And that was Without You from Aidan King here on Pilgrim Radio. Good morning. I hope you're doing well. And I got some programs coming your way before we get back to music. Want to let you know about the next Faith-Filled Step with Sunny Kane at 1 p.m. Pacific and 2 Mountain. This weekend, she's going to be talking with Alexandra Hoover, author of You Can Let Go, for a discussion on how to make peace with your past, break free from offense, and move forward with God. And that's the next Faith-Filled Step, Sunny Kane, at 1 p.m. Pacific and 2 Mountain. Well, my name is Phil Brady. It's time for me to sign off. And until we meet again, may God bless you and keep you, and may He make His face to shine upon you and give you peace. Sidewalk Prophets up next with The Prodigal here on Pilgrim Radio. It's been

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Good afternoon from Pilgrim Radio. I'm Spencer Dahlke, joining you with more music and programs this afternoon. It was Elevation Worship we just heard as we turn next to Danny Gokey and Evan Kraft singing Be All Right.

That was Riley Clemens with Church Pew on Pilgrim Radio. We pause the music for a moment just to consider the words of 19th century evangelist Dwight Moody, who I trust offers us encouragement this afternoon, saying, "Real true faith is man's weakness leaning on God's strength." It is a good thing, an encouraging thing, isn't it? That we do not have to be strong in ourselves, but rather we find our flourishing when we depend on God's strength. And he is a strong God, so you can lean on him for strength. So do that this afternoon. As we turn to Audio Adrenaline up next, singing Hands and Feet.

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1: He gets all this criticism, he faces so many challenges, and yet he keeps going back to the Lord. And in fact, sometimes he says to the Lord, oh, please become, don't destroy this people. He intercedes for the people. Be compassionate with them, Lord. Remember your promises. Not today. Something else happens. And I want you to consider something as we go to Numbers 20. Consider the stress that Moses is under as a human being. You ever get under stress?
0: Study Hall, this weekend with a message from the series, An Exposition of Numbers with Steve Bateman. 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Right.

That was Mike Donaghy singing Unity Hymn on Pilgrim Radio. As we look forward to the next faith-filled step at 1 p.m. Pacific time, in about 15 minutes, Sonny Kane sits down with Alexandra Hoover, the author of You Can Let Go, for a discussion on how to make peace with your past, break free from offense, and move forward, of course, with God. It's a good discussion, I trust, and would be encouraging to you, so join us for it here shortly as we turn to Chris Tomlin up next, singing Coming Soon.

Psalm 150, verses 1 to 5. Praise the Lord. Praise God in His sanctuary. Praise Him in His mighty heavens. Praise Him for His acts of power. Praise Him for His surpassing greatness. Praise Him with the sounding of the trumpet. Praise Him with the harp and lyre. Praise Him with timbrel and dancing. Praise Him with the strings and pipe. Praise Him with the clash of cymbals. Praise Him with resounding cymbals. This is Pilgrim Radio.

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3: 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Each week, we'll explore simple, practical ways to respond to God's Word in our everyday lives. Let's choose wisdom over willpower, purpose over pressure, and take the next faith-filled step together. One day, one moment, one decision at a time. Okay, friends, we're just going to get right to it today. Let's face it. People can be disappointing. Am I right? I mean, sometimes they're even hurtful, and it is easy for us to feel wronged, offended, and weighed down when relationships fracture, when we feel like somebody didn't have our back or our best interest at heart, when we've been mistreated or discarded or you name it, when we feel like we've been trampled on. But living in hurt and resentment, being wrapped up in bitterness, it eventually not only steals our God-given joy, it becomes a burden that we carry day in and day out. It starts consuming the thoughts that swim in our mind. We start replaying conversations, and ultimately our past ends up bleeding into our present. We start carrying old things that someone else said into our present relationships. Friends, offense is costing us. And so today we're going to talk about what it looks like to break free from offense, to actually make peace with our past and to move forward with God. And I can't wait for you to meet our guest. Her name is Alexandra Hoover. She is a speaker and a writer and the author of You Can Let Go, a book that we're going to center our conversation on today. She shares that offense is something that we don't just have to live with or get over. It's something that we can actually learn to live free from. And in our conversation, we're diving deep into our tendencies to get stuck in offense. And as you will hear, Alexandra challenges us. As it turns out, we actually have more control over how people make us feel than we might think. Here's the reality. Hurt happens to all of us. But as you'll hear Alexandra share, offense is something that we choose to pick up. But the good news is we can choose to let go. With that, it is my honor to share this conversation with Alexandra Hoover. Alexandra, I'm really glad you're here. Welcome to the next faith-filled step.
4: Hi, Sunny. It's so good to be with you this morning, and I cannot wait to have this conversation. I'm so excited.
3: Before we hit record here, I was telling Alexandra, I came across her work in a time in my life where I was needing to work through some of the history of the pain of my past, and her story and her living out loud helped me to recognize that maybe what I was really dealing with was offense. And so I got to thank her before we even hit record here for living out loud and allowing us to see the testimony of what God has written in your life. But I know you are new to a lot of people, so I would just love to hear, before we dive into what we're here to talk about today, tell us a little bit about yourself so our listeners can get to know you.
4: Yeah. Well, hey, friends. I'm Alexandra Hoover. I'm a wife. It'll be 17 years in 2 weeks, which is so crazy. We are approaching the 20-year mark. God's been so faithful, so kind.

0: weekend of ministry and birthday parties.
1: Oh, goodness. A mix of both, right?
0: Mix of both. Yeah, I loved it. We live in Charleston, South Carolina. We're in a sweet season of life of parenting and ministry and really just asking the Lord to continue to give us guidance.
1: Yeah, that whole parenting and ministry, it is proof that God gives us everything that we need, that we truly have been equipped for everything in life by him, right? Because on our own, you can't do both ministry and parenting.
0: Yeah, I would say you can't do anything at all, especially, you know, parenting. Parenting and then parenting in the season and age and culture that we're in. I think it requires a kind of grace, you know, that only the Lord can give us.
1: Yeah,
0: for sure. Yeah. Uh-huh. And kids in sports, too. So parents, if your kids are in sports, I see you.
1: Yes, that is the season that we're in as well. So, well, this particular week on the Next Faith-Filled Step, we're talking about the strength to keep going. And normally that would be a perseverance message, right? But I kept going. Actually, what I believe that I wanted us to address was how often the reason we can't keep going is because sometimes we are tethered to something in our past. And I love that your book, You Can Let Go, it names something that often blocks our forward movement, offense and unresolved pain. And it is clear that you don't write a book like this without having lived it. Can you share what led you to write this?
0: Yeah. Well, you know, one day I just woke up and said, I'm going to write a book on offense. No, I like tongue in cheek, you know, always joke and say like, man, I cannot wait for the day that the Lord will help me write a book on cooking and how to garden. But, you know, when a few years back, I started wrestling with this idea. And really, actually, let me start here. I really thought that You Can Let Go was going to be a book about rejection. And I started dealing with a lot of old wounds, kind of familial pain. I think many of us, if not all of us, have like a genesis to our pain. And I think it's really important that we take time with God to notice where we first kind of encountered a point of inflection with who we are and our lives that kind of changed us and marked us. And so for me, I spent a lot of my years, Sunny, doing the work of healing with God and doing, you know, growing in my formation and my faith, but also giving him the pain that was really unresolved. My dad, my biological dad, he, for me, was the first person ever that I think I could look back and say like, man, he really wounded me. You know, and I spent some time there unearthing and working through abandonment and rejection and betrayal in that sense. And then I also had to look at some really deep wounds concerning my mom and the ways in which some things shook out with her in our lives. And man, there's nothing like healing through relationships that are incredibly nuanced, because it's not black and gray and it's not that cut and dry, not as much as we'd like it to be anyways. And I know a lot of our friends don't like to hear that, but it's true. And so I think that's why working through this idea of offense, the Lord brought me to the book of Matthew, and Jesus is giving us all these parables and explanations, and he's telling the disciples to be careful that offense will come their way, and was teaching them to prepare, which I thought was so interesting. He was teaching them to prepare for pain. He was like, I want you to not only prepare for pain, but also prepare for the bait, the obstacles that may come where you will be stuck in your pain. And I was like, oh, wait a second. I think for many of us, we are unaware that we are living offended, that we are still living in these snares, because that's what it's called, in these snares that we've been trapped in. And that's where the book came from.
1: And while the word offended, clearly most people have, you know, a working definition. They know what it means. But I'm curious, how would you unpack, like, what is offense?
0: Oh, I love this question. It's my favorite. You know, okay, here's what I would say, because I think you're so right. I think that even in writing the book, there was such an interesting, I think, vantage point from different people on what offense was. And so I would like to kind of give everybody my working definition of what I think offense does or what offense is. So I'll start with this. I think it's better to give an explanation about pain first. So pain and hurt. Hurt happens to us. Offense is something we pick up.
1: Ooh.
0: Hurt happens to us.

0: us, offense is something we pick up. Pain happens to us. Pain can happen at any season. Offense is something we look at and say, I'm going to carry you with me. And so a better, you know, a more working definition, I would say offense is the pain that we refuse to heal with God. And it's wild when we look at it, because pain is something that becomes a companion, a lot like grief. I think we've been taught that grief can become a companion and does become this companion that teaches us. And it's an invitation, right? It's kind of how we've looked at it. I think offense in the same way can become a companion. And then you begin to live from a lens of offense, where you are becoming the pain, you're becoming the victim out of the pain, and living like the victim instead of allowing the Lord to really heal you. And I think it's super dangerous, because as the scripture says it, it's a snare. And if you think about a snare, whoever, you know, our friends who are listening, you've never seen a snare. It's a trap. It's made out of metal. They use it for hunting and capturing animals. And the only way to get out of a snare is if somebody comes up to it, right, undoes the snare, and you need help to get out of it, which I think is so interesting too.
1: And yet in movies with snares, I mean, I've never experienced a snare on my leg, but when I've watched a movie, you do want to look away, don't you?
0: You want to look away every time.
1: Every time you want to look away.
0: Absolutely. You know, the pain is unbearable, and I think there's so much there, and I want the friends who are listening to kind of imagine the hurt they've been carrying, you know, in that way, because truth be told, and I want to be super clear here too, hurt can come in a million shapes and sizes. It can be the words that were spoken over you. It can be the betrayal of a friend, the betrayal of a family member, disappointment from someone, or maybe something that didn't even happen in your life, an unanswered prayer. I think offense is actually pretty complex if we're not careful. And when we look away, we kind of miss the ways in which we can live offended with people and with God, Sonny, too.
1: Yeah, that's a word right there. I even think of how often, I was thinking of how often I have done the dance of, I guess I would call it spiritual bypassing and not looking away, right? Where, because I know the verse Proverbs 19:11 that says it is to one's glory to overlook an offense, maybe I treated myself like I was a robot when hurt came, right? When hurt came into my life. And so that brings me to, clearly, there is a difference between that hurt you were talking about and the carrying of offense, right? What is the difference, and what might indicate that we're living in offense versus just processing the pain?
0: Yeah. So back to when I first kind of started the genesis of this book, rejection was something I was dealing with. And the Lord quickly identified that rejection was just a symptom of offense. Mm-hmm. And I began looking at the scriptures and kind of walking through, right, resentment, bitterness, coveting, which is, friends, that's comparing. It's jealousy. It's in there, right? Like a lack of clear identity, not knowing who we are. These things were symptoms of a heart that was unclear about not only who we are, but also who can heal us. And I like to kind of say that when we begin to feel these things, it's like a check engine light. So when you're driving your car, the check engine light goes on and you're like, oh, something's going on. So in my own life, when I begin to maybe have a more of a critical spirit, or when I become a little bit more insecure or a little more jealous or maybe bitter or resentful, that for me is a telltale sign where I'm like, oh, something's happening. Mm-hmm. And it's like the hood of my heart. Something is there. And whether it's offense towards God or offense towards somebody, there's some sort of unhealed moment or pain point that I have allowed to fester, which has now become an offense in my life. Another, I think, great way for us to pay attention is the replaying of conversations. That's a big one. When we keep replaying a conversation over and over again, trying to, you know, slice it and dice it and process it, I would say then, you know, is there maybe something where in you that is saying, this actually hurt more than I'm letting on?
1: Do you feel like in that, rehearsing those conversations, rehearsing the difficult things that we've walked through. I mean, I think we can all relate to something that we have rehearsed over and over. And that, for me, I have seen people have a hesitancy to healing the wounds of their past because they're afraid of what maybe they view as therapy culture. So follow me for a second, that the counseling in and of itself will merely be a rehearsing of past wounds.
0: Yeah, that's great.
1: How do we differentiate that?
0: That's great. You know, what I see Jesus do a lot in scripture is he confronts not only the pain or things of the past that we may be too afraid to look at, but he addresses the pain point in it. Great example is the woman at the well. I think when he meets her and addresses her and speaks to some of the pain that she's been carrying from her past, he offers her this clear picture, right, of not only what she's walked through, but also gives her this invitation of freedom. And I think for every single one of us, that's what it takes to truly heal. It's not only the acknowledgement, because I don't think we have a problem. I think you're right. I think for many of us, we're like, we know what the problem is. I don't want to keep replaying it.
1: Yeah.
0: Our culture is full of self-help, you know, self-tip awareness. Like there isn't, we are all so self-aware. So the issue isn't self-awareness. The issue is knowing what to do with it. The issue is knowing how to actually surrender these things to God. And, you know, I think even about the woman with the issue of blood, there has to be a moment in our life when we completely admit to God, not only that this thing really hurt me, but I can't heal without you. And it does take getting to the end of ourselves. And that's what I don't think we like. So I think it would be less about like replaying the conversation or going back. I think it's really saying, God, this thing broke me in a way that I did not expect for it to break me. And you're the only one that can heal me. And I'm tired of trying myself.
1: Yeah.
0: And I think that's the difference.
1: And I think that, you know, in that self-help kind of idea, the looking away, the not dealing with, there is an element of control when you can look away.
0: Come on.
1: I remember a moment in my life, and I've done a lot of work in my history. Then, you know, thank goodness that we're always in process until the day we stand before Jesus, right? You know, so nothing but grace there for myself. But I remember hitting this really important moment where I had to make the decision that I could stop looking away or I could turn towards what had happened. And look at it with God. And it required a massive amount. I would say it was surrender. I remember the fear that was tucked underneath there. And it was, if I give way to the darkness and I name what really happened and how I really felt, I don't know if I'll ever be able to recover. And so, I mean, I'm sure in your own story, you've had this dynamic where looking at, so for the woman who is feeling that right now of, I can't look at this. I have been running for it to stay in control in my life. What would you say to her that would help her maybe lean towards looking at the hard things she's been running from?
0: Yeah, I think I would approach her with a lot of gentleness and a lot of compassion, because I've been there and I think all of us do that because it feels safest. And what I would say to my friend, I would say that there will come a moment in time where the illusion of control will end and we'll have to decide at that point that we want to and need to give this to God more than we want to hold it. Mm-hmm. And one of the things I say pretty consistently that I've had to say to myself, right, is that the truth is we hold ourselves hostage to the pain. And man, when the Lord revealed that to me, like, hey, I want to heal you more than you want to heal you. I want you to even, you know, put it through a more clear lens, I think more of a more steady faith lens. I would say this, I would say, God wants us to experience abundant life more than we do. In abundant life is a life of surrender and a life that says, I do not want to hold myself hostage to pain I cannot heal. And as we conform into the likeness of Jesus, as we let go, because to keep going is to truly surrender and say, I cannot heal and I cannot tend to it. So I would say to my friend, let go of the things that you thought could heal you. Because that's what I had to do too. And that's when I truly think we begin to see the Lord come in and begin to kind of stitch us back together. And you know, we were never able to do ourselves.
1: When you say let go of the things that you thought could heal you, what are some of those things?
0: Yeah, control. I think I'd start there. I think control, right? I think even more practically, I think it could be people, the words of people. A big one that I've seen play out in my own life has been closure. I think we sometimes think closure can heal us. We wonder if maybe the success or the type of family we end up with. I think that we look to the circumstances and the material things. And again, the things that we think we can kind of manage. We hope that those things can give us a sense of healing. And for some time, it gives us a semblance of healing. Like it gives us a taste of what it looks like to walk in peace. But then we soon realize it's just a counterfeit version of it.
1: Oh, I've been there.
0: I think all of us get there, you know? I think we're all like, man, so that's not going to do it either. Right. You know, like that can't. And we kind of, you know, we spin and spin and, you know, and you can let go. I talk a lot about these idols that we carry, and it's nothing cute we want to talk about, right? Like this, nobody wants to say to anyone or yourself, but you don't want to hear the Lord say like, you've got some idols in your life. But truly, I think this is one of those like sneaky foxes in the vineyard that come in. And if we're not careful, even what we think can heal us becomes an idol. Like we, even the idea, illusion of control can become an idol because we worship the idea that we can manage our life. Yeah. And so I think letting go of those things, truly releasing them to God, is the only time we'll really begin to see not only forward movement, Sunny, but also true healing in our lives with Jesus.
1: You had this moment in your book that I was like, oh, I loved this analogy. You said, it's in your chapter, Turn on the Light. And you say, offense has a way of turning off the lights in our souls, our faith life, and our thought life. And you use this analogy of walking through a dark room and feeling your way through instead of turning on the light. Can you share that with our listeners?
0: Yeah, I love that chapter. You know, I think that when we, you know, since you've said it, I want everybody to kind of imagine themselves. You're walking into a dark room and you know the landscape enough to where you're like, ah, I don't need to turn on the light. You come in, you realize or recognize that it's so dark that now you feel completely out of place and you are stumbling your way through. But in arm's reach is the light switch and you can turn it on at any moment to be able to get you through. But you just don't even know it's there. And I think when we are walking in offense, it truly is like we are walking in the dark. Our entire perspective of not only the room we are in, right, our lives shifts, but our emotional life, our spiritual life is plagued by the heaviness of unforgiveness, because that's what we get into in the next chapter, is that there's this weight that we are carrying with us when we carry offense. And it is going to feel like, man, it's going to feel like we're walking into a dark room every day of our lives until we decide to let God turn on the light. And the, you know, this idea of turning on the light is releasing not only the pain, but the expectation even of what healing should look like in our lives through offense. But it takes a revealing, truly, of saying like, man, this has gotten dark. This has gotten heavy. This has gotten weighty for me. And when we're able to recognize that, I think there's a shift that happens spiritually for sure, but also physiologically, when we are carrying this amount of unforgiveness and resentment and bitterness, there's also a real weight too, which I talk about a little bit in the book. And yeah, it's wild and so interesting how God intertwines both of those in our lives.
1: Yeah. So in your mind, I mean, obviously we all might know what forgiveness is. We might know that we should do it, right? We know that God did it for us. Yeah. But practically speaking, what does it look like to let go and to forgive, to step into that process?
0: You know, forgiveness is so interesting because, you know, from the moment that we are children, we are taught, whether you're a believer or not, like you are in kindergarten and if you hit a friend, you take their pencil, they ask you to say sorry. The other person's like, yes, I forgive you. Don't do it again. Like there's this like robotic kind of like process as humans where we think like, okay, I forgive you. I let it go. I've let go of the offense. And yet we carry that moment with us. And so I want to be clear about right the reality that's kind of happening when somebody wounds us is that it's not just a moment in time. It becomes a moment in our souls. Like it marks us. So how do you forgive when something leaves a mark? When we look at forgiveness in the scriptures, it is less about a moment and more about a posture. And the posture is this: I am not only willing to forgive you, but I know that I must forgive you, because if not, I'm holding myself hostage to what you have done to me. And in the same way, when we are posturing ourselves like that, we're remembering that we have been forgiven and given more compassion than we could ever imagine in our own lives and the things that we have done. So all that to say, I would say that practical forgiveness, friends, looks like waking up every day and saying, I release the things to God that are not mine to heal and forgive. Because really, forgiveness for us is more of a release than anything. God's the one that forgives. Mm-hmm. We release them to God. We release the things that have happened so that God can play judge and jury as he rightfully should, because we are not the ones, right, to bring about any judgment towards anybody. It's really about release and knowing that God's got it more than we do.
1: So it sounds like there is a decision that you make to release, and yes, yet there is process, because you said you wake up every day. Like, is it ongoing?
0: Yeah, lifelong journey to forgive, right? So 70 times 7, right, this picture that we're given in scripture isn't because, I think it's twofold. I think Peter was so shocked by Jesus' response. Number one, nobody wants to have to forgive every day. But also, I think he was confused about this idea of having to forgive forever. And I do think you have to choose to forgive forever. And I think that just like when you go to the gym, if I've got any friends who are gym people or like to lift weights, I hear that's good for you. So if you do, I love that. But I think similarly, right, to I would imagine when I've done any type of weightlifting, you go from 5 pounds to 10 pounds to 25 pounds to hopefully 50, 100. And you begin to see how you are building up this resistance and this ability and this strength to carry, you know, new weight. And I think in forgiveness, it's similar. I think you choose to forgive one day and then you do it again and you wake up one day and go, wow, this feels lighter today.
1: Oh, good analogy.
0: This feels lighter today. This 15 pound feels lighter today. I've let go a little bit more. I've forgiven a little bit more. I'm softer towards them today more than I have been. And I think that's the easiest way we can look at it. And truly, the best way to practically look at ourselves healing. And I think it's a great kind of roadmap to kind of take a temperature on where we are when we're able to look at forgiveness is like, how heavy does this feel today? And it's not to say that we won't feel burdened by it. But I do think that the more that we forgive and heal, I do believe that it begins to feel lighter and that we do take on this lighter yoke at some point, and we wake up and go, there it is, it's lighter today.
1: I love that. And I really love how you spoke to it being a posture as well as a process. And I wonder if sometimes when it comes to forgiveness, the reason we get caught up is because we're more outcome driven instead of posture and process, right? That's why you see people rush back into harm's way, because it must be, I think of that. I think it's Peter Scazzaro. Have you ever read Emotionally Healthy Church, right?
0: 100%, yeah.
1: I remember having these huge aha moments early on in my life where I realized forgiveness. He calls it quick fix forgiveness.
0: Yes.
1: Right?
0: Yeah, yes.
1: Because I wanted the relationship to just look good and I just wanted it to feel good instead of the posture and process that you're talking about. I just thought I was trying to craft an outcome. Does that make sense?
0: Oh, 100%, which is why I think I talk so much about this, you know, need for closure, this need for this like tidy outcome that most of the time does not happen. And I think people have a really hard time when you look at an outcome that doesn't look like healing.
1: Yeah.
0: Right? Like, I need us to really think about that. When you look at an outcome that you're like, that does not look tidy enough to look like God's work, or that he's been in it, or that there's been a transformation. But in reality, there is so much work that happens when we are able to truly posture ourselves and allow this process to play itself out without the need for control and without the need for closure. Because a lot of the time, the closure that we actually will end up getting is that we learn to deal with and walk with God in the pain, with him alone, without needing other people to kind of bolster that for us. And that's the real closure. That's the gift there, when we recognize like, oh, I didn't need for that to be tidy for me to heal. Whew. Like, I didn't need for this thing to fix itself, or for them to come and apologize, or for somebody to have a realization. And when we take back this authority that Christ gives us to walk in his power, man, guys, that's when the light really turns on.
1: Yeah.
0: In every part of our lives, truly.
1: I keep thinking of, just in my own life, of, I kept going back to the picture of the snare. Like, it's such a good picture that you have, in the, you know, I'd grip it off and then assume that it wasn't healed because that closure you're talking about. I thought if it was closed, then it would mean there would be no wound and there would be, right? But that is, it's so the wrong way of viewing it. And yet we can walk in that freedom we've been set free for without the closure we think that we need.
0: Yeah. At the very end of You Can Let Go, without giving too much away, one of my favorite chapters, I actually talk about that exact thing. And what I will say is, from all of us, for every single one of us, the presence of pain does not mean the absence of our healing. And I think that many of us wait for the pain, or the sting is what I like to call it, because there's still a sting. I think many of us are waiting for that sting to be gone, to say like, man, I'm healing, I'm growing. But God heals us in the midst of the pain. And the miracle is us being able to witness that. And there's something that happens, right? When you are able to look at your scar, your wound, a fresh wound. You've gone to the hospital, you've gotten some stitches. You come back home and it still stings, right? Because your body is doing the work of healing, where it's doing what it's supposed to do. It's piecing itself back together. And I think that's the exact process the Lord walks us through. And then we come out on the other side as what? As wounded healers, with this beautiful testimony to be able to speak to the pain that we've walked through with God.
1: Yeah. And I love that you said, with the wounded healer thing, on the other side of that, because how many people rush the wounded healer thing and they try to get through their pain by working it out, by trying to heal other people instead of doing the work themselves. I mean, can I get a testimony up in here?
0: Do not get me started. Oh, I talk a little bit about that too. I think that there is, I think a form of even spiritual bypassing for our generation is like, of course God wants to take our pain, and of course he wants to do something beautiful, but he is not too eager that we miss out on the process, right, of true healing. He's not this idea of like, God will use our pain for purpose. Of course, because he's a redeemer.
1: Yeah.
0: But he's going to do it in his time, and he's going to do it when he sees fit, as we have walked through and seen kind of the full gamut, right, of God's handprint in our life. So yeah, 100%.
1: Well, as we're kind of nearing our end of our time here, and I would just love to have you continue with us. And for the listeners who are like, I don't want this to end, I would say to you, go pick up Alexandra's book. It is called You Can Let Go, Make Peace with Your Past, Break Free from Offense, and Move Forward with God. You can just grab it on Amazon today. But for the person who has been listening today, and they're coming to the place where they realize, okay, maybe the reason I'm not moving forward is because I've been carrying offense, and I am in fact living from past hurt, or I'm looking away and I've got a snare on my leg. What is one faith-filled step that they could take this week?
0: Oh gosh, my friend, if you are listening to this, I want you to, whether you're in your car, you're at home, I want you to take one step, and this is going to be the step for you. I want you to write down the very thing that you are willing to let go to God this week. I want you to think about it. I want you to feel it even. And I want you to write it down. And I want you to, whether you feel like this or not, I want you to say to God, I trust that you can do a new thing with this. Help me to do it, Lord. And that will be your first faithful step in this beautiful process of healing and letting go of offense.
1: Oh, well, thank you so much for joining us today. Where else can people learn more about you and your ministry?
0: Yeah, I am. My website is alexandravhoover.com. I'm on all the social media things, Instagram, Facebook, TikTok. I'm Alexandra V. Hoover on Instagram and on Facebook, and Alex V. Hoover on TikTok. And I'm on Threads, too. I'm all over the Internet. So wherever you are, I'm probably there.
1: You're all the places. Well,
0: I'm in all the places. Yeah.
1: Well, good. And I encourage you. I love following you on social media. I have been for a while now. And you're an encouragement, because I feel like I was telling you at the beginning of our conversation, you have street cred. I feel like you're speaking my language. Like, you are one who has walked through much and you have encountered Jesus. And it is the overflow of that that I think you give away on everything that you do. And so thanks for helping some of us catch the overflow, my friend.
0: Oh, Sunny, thank you, my girl. I need to hear that today. I appreciate you. Thank you.
1: Yeah. Well, friends, as we go, remember that the strength to keep going on the journey is often found in the strength to let go, to release offense, to make peace with the past, and to move forward with God. That is the heart of the pilgrim journey, not dragging what's behind us, but walking free into what's ahead. We'll see you again next week. Well, thanks for listening to the next Faith-Filled Step right here on Pilgrim Radio. This week, look for one way to respond to what God is revealing in your life. One day, one moment, one decision at a time.

That was Sanctus Real singing Dare to Hope on Pilgrim Radio. I trust our time with the next faith-filled step was encouraging. If you missed the discussion with Alexandra Hoover on making peace with your past and continuing on in the power and strength that God provides for us, come join us once more this weekend at 10 p.m. Pacific time today as we turn now to Hope Darst up next singing Love Like This.

Martin Luther once said that music is the art of the prophets and the gift of God. We agree. This is Pilgrim Radio.

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That was Consumed by Fire singing Whole Wide World on Pilgrim Radio. As we kick off another music hour, we turn to Hannah Kerr up next with Same God.

That was Lauren Daigle with My Revival on Pilgrim Radio. Listener-supported, commercial-free, offering you strength for your journey, which comes to us this hour from considering moments throughout Christian history. Today, we consider that it was on this date, according to the Christian History Institute, in 2007, that Bruce Kennedy of Kashmir, Washington, died when his Cessna 182 crashed. As a Christian, he had been instrumental in expanding the role of Missionary Aviation Fellowship, as well as building, believe it or not, Alaska Airlines into an international carrier. As we carry on now, it's Phil Wickham up next, turning back to our music, singing Miracle Maker.

0: And now, your spotlight on creation.
1: God made seals able to survive in sea waters ranging from tropical to Arctic cold. They're typically divided into two groups, those with the tiny ears called sea lions and those that are earless called common seals. In total, though, there are about 33 types. Seals were made to live in great colonies, sometimes with over 1,000 members. And although they spend much of their lives in the water, they will mate and give birth on shore. Amazingly, the mother's milk was made to contain some 50% fat. Seal babies gain up to 5 pounds per day due to this God-designed milk. The fur and the blubber of the seal is the number one thing that protects seals from freezing or from predator bites. And the largest seal is the elephant seal, reaching lengths of 13 feet and weighing some 2 tons, whereas the smallest grows to only 4 feet and weighs a mere 65 pounds, about the size of an average large dog. What's more is that they can live up to 30 years. And amazingly, God made seals to have more blood in their bodies than any other mammal. These blood cells help them to keep oxygen in their system so that seals can dive longer than any other animal. In addition to the God-given ability to hold more oxygen in their blood, God also made their hearts to decrease from a rate of 112 beats per minute to an amazing 20 to 50 beats per minute while they're underwater. These actions allow the seal to actually hold their breath for more than 2 hours, which is, by the way, also the most of any mammal. Incredibly, seals can also dive to great depths, reaching 1,300 feet below the ocean. And they often do this in a search for food. They typically prefer to eat fish and squid, and amazingly, God made them able to detect and locate their prey by vibrations of their whiskers while underwater. An amazing animal created by an amazing God. Shining a spotlight on God's creation of the seal. 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

That was Olivia Lane singing Who God Says You Are on listener-supported, commercial-free Pilgrim Radio. As we come to the end of this hour, we've got more music at 3 p.m. Pacific time. Come join us shortly, and we'll carry right along with music that I trust is encouraging to you this afternoon. Like Rhett Walker coming up next with his song, Believer. How are

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We're a place to encourage one another and a place to find truth as well as God's peace. And maybe, just maybe, a friend of yours needs a place like that today. We're Pilgrim Radio.

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1: That was Scott Riggin with his Song of the Wolf. It's a great reminder to be alert. God's word reminds us that the devil prowls around like a roaring lion, seeking someone to devour. So keep eyes out for him and be watchful and trust God in the meantime for his strength. As we turn to Chris Tomlin up next with All in All. Word.

That was Josh Baldwin singing Still Standing on Pilgrim Radio. As we pause now our music and just consider the words of American theologian and professor Daniel Fuller, who I trust would be an encouragement to you this afternoon as he reminds us we have to learn to commit not only the future, but also the past to the Lord. The future is uncertain, and often we find that the past holds shame. Isn't that right? But shame is not a part of God's economy. In his economy is peace and forgiveness, objective, real life. So turn to him and lean on him as hard as you need for that comfort, because he offers it to you freely in Christ. We turn to Stephen McWhirter up next as we press forward now as he sings Victory on the Way.

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That was Mac Powell singing I Love Jesus here on listener-supported, commercial-free Pilgrim Radio. I'm Spencer Dahlke, and we've got more music on the way this hour as we turn to Micah Tyler, bringing us his song, Even Then. On the night.

That was Josh Wilson singing No More on Pilgrim Radio this Sunday afternoon. Our strength for the journey comes from considering these words from 19th century evangelist Dwight Moody, reminding us real, true faith is man's weakness leaning on God's strength. And of course, faith is trust, isn't it? So we lean on God's promises, and that is our encouragement. That is our comfort, isn't it? Knowing God doesn't change. So I guess that's kind of what it means to lean on his strength, isn't it? We turn to Shane and Shane coming up next as we press forward with Hallelujah, Christ Will Come Again.

0: Here's some truth for life from Alistair Begg's Daily Devotional. Romans 6, verses 1 to 2 says, "What shall we say then? Are we to continue in sin that grace may abound? By no means. How can we who died to sin still live in it?" In Christ, we find ultimate happiness. Peter tells us that our belief in Jesus can lead us to joy that is inexpressible and filled with glory. But it's not possible to be happy in Jesus while living in sin. To borrow the image of Psalm 24, how often do we attempt to ascend the hill of the Lord in corporate or private worship with dirty hands and hearts, wondering why the Word of God doesn't delight us in the midst of our sin? It's spiritual insanity to think that we can rejoice in the Lord while seeking out pleasure in some hidden transgression. As fallen creatures, we often develop patterns that trick us into thinking that we can make peace with our fallenness and can indulge some sin. Perhaps we have become accustomed to minimizing it or justifying it so that we hardly even notice it. Yet Scripture knows no such pattern of thinking. David, for example, knew he was dirty and grimy before God, thoroughly permeated with sin. "I was brought forth in iniquity, and in sin did my mother conceive me." Elsewhere, he asked the Lord, "Declare me innocent from hidden faults." He knew he needed forgiveness from sins he didn't even know about. But mercifully, David's awareness of his own shortcomings led him to God, to whom he pleaded, "Create in me a clean heart, O God, and renew a right spirit within me." We need to recover this same disposition for our daily walk with Christ. Repentance isn't a one-time event. We must continually battle sin. We must repeatedly turn away from temptation and look to Christ. We must press on to know Him better so that He is ever more and more attractive to us than fleeting pleasures and sordid desires. If you are a Christian, you have already died to sin. God has already granted that you walk in newness of life. Now, by the Spirit, you are called to put to death the deeds of the body. That is, to take hold of the new life God has given you and slay the sins that beset you. You have died to sin. Do not give in to the temptation of still living in it. If you trust Christ, you are always acceptable to God. But when you give yourself fully to the cause of rooting out whatever weeds of sin keep creeping up, then you'll reap a joy that is inexpressibly better than whatever false promises sin and temptation may make. Is there a sinful pattern you have grown used to? Is there something of which you need to repent, asking God to forgive you and change your heart? Joy will be found not in ignoring that prompting of the Spirit, but in responding to it. From Alistair Begg's book, Truth for Life, Volume 2, on Pilgrim Radio.
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That was Unspoken singing Just Give Me Jesus on Pilgrim Radio. It's Aaron Williams coming up next as we look forward to more music at 5 p.m. Pacific time. To close out my time with you this Sunday afternoon, I trust you are encouraged considering who you are in Christ with all of this contemporary Christian music to do just that. It's Aaron Williams up next with Resurrection Hope.

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